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1: Atlanta Mayor Andre Dickens is not really happy with the Fulton County Commission, and it has to do with their recent majority vote about that $1.3 billion for a new facility. And you may have heard earlier this week, Commissioner Marvin Arrington Jr. appeared on Closer Look and talked about the need for a new jail.
2: I am of the belief that we need a new jail. Absolutely. I believe that, first of all, the jail that we have is way past its useful life, right? We knew that when we started talking about this before. Before COVID, we were looking at a new jail, and the estimate was $500 million to $800 million, right? And then COVID hit, everything got pushed aside. After COVID, all the prices went up, and now, you know, it's $1 billion. But I believe that we have the responsibility to house people in a facility that is clean and safe. And that building there, you know, as an attorney, I visit the jail all the time. So I know how unhumanitarian it is.
1: So now that Mayor Dickens has stated his frustration about the board's action, among other issues, is there a compromise? And if not, what's next? Let's welcome back to Closer Look, Fulton County Commissioner District 5, Commissioner Marvin Arrington Jr. We appreciate you taking the time again.
3: Thanks for having me, Rose. So happy to be here.
1: I want to note that Closer Look has invited Mayor Andre Dickens on the program to address this further. We are awaiting a response. Wow, twice in a week, eh? I guess you've read Mayor Dickens' letter to the board. Your thoughts, Commissioner?
3: Yes, I read the letter. I think the letter was more addressing the commission's recent vote to vote down the NRI, participating in the TADS for the NRI. The vote on the jail was actually a few months ago. So I think his letter was more in response to the commission voting to not participate in the TADS with the NRI. I actually called Mayor Dickens after receiving the letter yesterday and gave him a call, because a lot of times things can be misconstrued, and I actually voted no on the resolution put forward by Commissioner Ellis and Vice Chair Abdul Rahman to not participate in the NRI. I asked for more time for the county manager to provide information on the impact on Fulton County and its budget. And I asked for more time for the city of Atlanta to come forward and make a presentation. This was, you know, the first time that this item was on the agenda. And, you know, there was not an opportunity for either the county or the city to make any presentations about the initiative. I think in general, I'm supportive of the NRI initiative. But, you know, there are a lot of different things at play, right? We need a new jail. And so it really goes back to, Rose, to our lost negotiations. The county and the city lost negotiations. And these are the type of issues, jails, healthcare, all of those things that should really have been addressed in those lost negotiations. But those items weren't before us at the time that we did the lost negotiations.
1: When you say lost negotiations, are you saying in other mayoral term administrations or within Dickens?
3: It was in Dickens' first term, but, you know, the jail wasn't before us at that time. The NRI wasn't before us at that time. And the hospitals had not closed at that time, right?
1: Okay, so I want to back up for a moment, because you say this is really more about the NRI, which obviously he does mention it, but the mayor is very clear about the conditions of the jail. And basically he says, look, you know, what you all are proposing with this $1.3 billion is not the answer. I'm going to quote the mayor here. He says, while he's acknowledging Fulton County, but he says that the jail needs some work. He said, desperately needs humane detention facilities. Unfortunately, your $1.3 billion option is the wrong answer. It is an unnecessary heavy drain on taxpayer dollars.

0: It does nothing to break systemic inequity, create safe and stable neighborhoods, or provide opportunity for future generations. So he's saying the jail, there's some issues there, but y'all's solution, that's not the best option.
1: Well, you know, I have nothing but respect for Mayor Dickens. He's not a practicing attorney. He doesn't visit the jail as frequently as I do. That's like me trying to tell the city of Atlanta what they should do with their information, right? Or with their money and how they should spend their money. And so I think it is side seat driving, if you will, for him to make those comments.
0: Now, he also stated for months that the city of Atlanta was working in, quote, good faith with County Manager Richard Anderson and Chairman Rob Pitts to reach a solution, which included selling the City Detention Center to you all for a very discounted price, as he saw it, $80 million, that would have saved taxpayers hundreds of millions of dollars. Were you aware that there was this working in good faith behind the scenes here?
1: No, I had no knowledge of that. My understanding was that previously Mayor Franklin had offered that facility free to the county. I believe there were discussions previously about 20 to 30 million, but I think that was maybe with the Reed administration, and then we tried to revisit those conversations with Mayor Bottoms and, you know, did not have any success. I think certainly the Atlanta City Detention Center would be a useful facility for the sheriff to have control over. And hopefully, you know, we can sit down and have those conversations. I actually proposed in my call to Mayor Dickens yesterday a more global deal, and to try to get his thoughts on that, right? The more global deal is the jail, right? Because over 50% of the people in the jail come from the city of Atlanta.
0: Mm-hmm.
1: It is also healthcare, the new hospital that's been proposed, where the city is, I think, committing $100 million and asking the county to put up $200 million,
0: mm-hmm.
1: as well as the mayor's NRI. And I think, you know, a lot of times what happens is these issues come up individually and have to be addressed individually. But frankly, I think they need to be addressed more globally, right?
0: Okay.
1: And so a global ask from the county and a global ask from the city might be a better way to address and resolve some of these issues. And that's why I say it goes back to lost negotiations. When the county and the cities were talking about how they were going to split the money, you know, these are the type of issues that should have been at the table then. But, you know, everybody was just trying to get as much of that money as they could for their own city or for the county without addressing, you know, these type of issues, healthcare, inmate care, housing, you know. And so it's easy to look back and say that.
0: Well, one might agree and say, yeah, but let's talk about now, because is this through your lens? I want to be very clear so that people understand you. Is this more about what you all did with the NRI and less about the jail, or really about the jail, or a combination of both? Because the city
1: hold on.
0: For listeners that don't know, the city needs the Fulton County Board of Commissioners and Atlanta Public Schools as it relates, because all this funding is going to come from the TADS, right? Is that correct?
1: Right.
0: So they need, yes. All these stakeholders have to be in agreement, right? So are you saying that a big part of this through your lens is that the mayor is upset that y'all are not endorsing or supporting the NRI?
1: Absolutely. I mean, the vote on the NRI was at the last meeting a couple of weeks ago. The vote on the jail was maybe 6 months ago, if not longer than that. So this letter, I believe, is absolutely in response to the vote on the NRI. Again, I voted no. I wanted more time to let the mayor and city officials come before us before taking a vote on that. I did a motion to hold, mm-hmm. right? And I also wanted to hear from the county about the impact, long-term impact of what it would mean. So, I wanted more information on that, but I think, yes, this is absolutely, The mayor's letter is in response to the county's NRI vote.
0: So let me ask you this. When in this conversation that you had with Mayor Dickens, how would you assess? Was he understanding? Was he mad? What did he say?
1: Well, I think he, you know, we have a great relationship. He and I are fraternity brothers. Our relationship goes back to the 90s, right? And so what he expressed, I think, was frustration that he had not heard back from Chairman Pitts and from Dick Anderson in regards to the purchase price or a counter offer on the purchase for the Atlanta City Detention Center. And so I think, you know, my understanding or my take is he was expressing his frustration about the NRI and saying, hey, you guys could have, instead of spending $1.3 billion on this jail, mm-hmm. you could have committed this money to the NRI. That's how I received it. But he was also open, I think, to further communications, but said he didn't want, the city wasn't going to bid against itself.
0: Okay. Well, to that part of in his letter, because he's basically saying, look, there's this agreement that we've had as relates to the ACDC, again, which is the Atlanta City Detention Center, because it was being used to house an additional 700 detainees. Of course, that's due to overcrowding at the Fulton County Jail. He says that agreement ends this year. What do you make of that?
1: Well, I mean, I think it's an accurate assessment. You know, unfortunately, I won't be on the commission next year, so it won't be an issue that I will have to deal with as a commissioner.
0: But you're on the commission now. If you can do something you're on the commission now. But if you can help bring some type of compromise or solution before you leave, would you like to do that?
1: Absolutely. And that's exactly why I reached out to Mayor Dickens yesterday, right? Mm-hmm. And talked about, you know, as I told you before, some type of global deal, right? Because the city's asking for money for the NRI. They're also asking us to put up $200 million on a new hospital with Morehouse School of Medicine on Metropolitan. And we've got the $1.3 billion jail that we just built, and we've got the $300 million that we just committed to the hospital. And so I think, you know, to take a step back from each one of those individual issues and to try to address all of them more globally, hey, can the city put any money towards the jail? Mm-hmm. We're already doing the jail. That's moving forward, right? Can the city help put any money towards that? And if they can, then maybe that offsets the money that the county and gives the county an opportunity to maybe contribute some money towards this new hospital and or towards the NRI initiative.
0: You are correct in talking about that in Mayor Sherry Franklin's administration, there was a deal, there was some negotiations to actually transfer the ownership of the detention facility. And if I remember correctly.
1: At no cost.
0: Yeah, right.
1: At
0: so
1: no cost.
0: Is that, would you like to revisit something like that?
1: You know, absolutely. And I think, you know, that's part of what I discussed with Mayor Dickens. Even if it was done and then, you know, that could be, if they value the Atlanta City Detention Center at $80 million and transfer it to us at $0, then, you know, that could be considered a contribution from the city towards the jail. And maybe there's some additional money that can go in there. And maybe the city providing money for the jail allows the county to free up other money to be able to support the NRI initiative.
0: Well, let me ask you this, Commissioner, because I know that there have been many advocacy groups who have issued reports. They've outlined different paths here. Instead of just being the city and Fulton County, can there be a working group of people that need to come in and get this straightened out?
1: I mean, the short answer is yes. But when you say working group of people, I mean,
0: You know, reports are about in terms of so many of the detainees require mental health services or other wraparound services. And I believe the report, because we talked about it here on this program, the report that identified, I think it was around 700 detainees. So that would alleviate if there is a place for them to be placed in terms of a pathway for services. Now, again, I heard what you said earlier in the week. You mentioned some folks who are facing charges. That's a whole nother set of circumstances. But at this point, if the city is threatening to end this agreement where there are 700 detainees, what will happen to them? Now, I reached out and I did want to get some feedback, and I heard that, quote, well, it will go to a month-to-month contract. Instead of a contract, it'll be month-to-month, and, quote, the rate would increase per inmate. Can y'all afford that?
1: I think the short answer is the county would have to find money in order and find the money to pay the rental rate and or place inmates in other facilities, right? The Atlanta City Detention Center is the best and most obvious place for those inmates to go rather than trying to bust them out to Cobb County or Douglas County or any other surrounding counties. But, you know, if that agreement goes away, those people have to be housed somewhere, and the county would just have to find the resources and location in order to house them.
0: Would you have preferred the mayor call a meeting and talk to you all as opposed to this letter, which of course went viral in public, like so many things do?
1: I think obviously that would have been a better course of action. And I think, you know, he even said to me, hey, I probably should have called you before I sent it, but.
0: Wait a minute. Whoa. Hold up. As the kids say, rewind. So he admitted that maybe he should have called you?
1: Well, because he knows that I did the motion to hold the NRI vote, right? He knows that I voted against the county deciding not to participate in the TADS for the NRI, right? Mm-hmm. And so, but, you know, primarily his conversations have been back and forth with Chairman Pitts and with Dick Anderson, and the rest of the commissioners have not been involved in those conversations.
0: Have you talked to Commissioner Pitts?
1: At least I have not been.
0: Did you call him as well and say, hey, I didn't even know this was happening?
1: No, I didn't, right? I mean, we just came out of an election, right? I was running to be the next chair of Fulton County. Pitts is the current chair. We were running against each other.
0: But y'all
1: right?
0: still have work to do before y'all say goodbye, right? So is this going to be a situation
1: Absolutely.
0: Where folks are mad and they just not going to deal with each other because they leaving? I mean, is that fair to the residents of Fulton County?
1: No, but I think your question was about four. So I reached out to Andre yesterday to find out where he was and to make suggestions and recommendations to him. And then my next plan, based on that conversation with Mayor Dickens, is to reach out to Chairman Pitts and to see what can be done. So no, I was not involved in those conversations on the front end, but upon receiving the mayor's letter yesterday, I picked up the phone, called the mayor, had a conversation, and then planned to reach out to Chairman Pitts to see if there is a bigger global deal that can be done for the betterment of the residents of Fulton County.
0: Are you willing to use the NRI as a bargaining tool here? Are you saying you will, if y'all can get a study and have more time, and if it fits, as long as you're there, because it may happen when you're gone, but as long as you're there, and I don't know if it could, another vote could come up, but are you willing to use the NRI as a negotiating tool here to get this?
1: Absolutely. I mean, I believe that, you know, that is part of the bigger global deal that I'm talking about, right? And the jail, which the letter referenced, and the other hospital, the new hospital with Morehouse School of Medicine that they're proposing, that the city's, I believe, going to put $100 million in, and asking the county to put $200 million in, you know, and that's why I say that really this should have gone back to loss negotiations. If we had all of this in front of us when we were making those loss negotiations, we would have been in a better position for everyone to say, well, hey, look, here's what we're facing. Here's what we're up against. And here's what we need resources for. And whether that money comes from the county or the cities or from, you know, the sales tax revenue, here's how we should allocate it.
0: Finally, Commissioner Arrington, and we appreciate you taking the time. This $1.3 billion price tag is there, and there have been many different proposals, but as long as you are on the county commission here, do you think that another facility can be built? Or, as Chairman Pitts has always said, all you need is $300-400 million to upgrade the other one? Or are you adamant that the county needs a new facility?
1: I am absolutely adamant that I believe the county needs a new facility. I believe the current structure is not only past its useful life, but it is disintegrating, it is decrepit, and it is inhumane to have people living in that building.
0: All right. So you said that you will reach out to Chairman Pitts. How are you all? How's your relationship right now since the election?
1: It's decent. I supported him in the runoff between him and Commissioner Ivory. We have a decent relationship. I've known Chairman Pitts virtually all my life. He mm-hmm. and my dad were on city council together. Mm-hmm. We go back for years. He lives, I think, in Roswell and North Fulton, and I live over off Cascade. Right outside of South Fulton in the city of Atlanta. So
0: you say any? So I mean, what is that? I mean, and
1: well, I just we just don't have a lot of opportunities other than at the meetings to really get together and to talk and conversate. I'm still in office. I'm still commissioner. I'm going to do everything I can to try to help the residents of Fulton County, and I see this opportunity. So I'm going to do what I can to see if I can help resolve the issues.
0: All right. Fulton County Commissioner for District 5, Marvin Arrington Jr., we appreciate you taking the time on such short notice. Again, Closer Look has invited Mayor Andre Dickens on the program to address this further. We are awaiting a response. Commissioner, thank you again. I appreciate it.
1: No problem. Thank you.

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4: This is WABE 90.1 from Atlanta. I'm Rose Scott. Since 2025, WABE has recognized an individual whose work has strengthened the cultural fabric of the Metro Atlanta region. Called the Lois Reitzes Leader of the Arts Award, it's about the legacy, of course, of longtime WAB host and arts champion Lois Reitzes. Earlier this week, a ceremony inside WABE's Studio A presented this year's Leader of the Arts Award to Dr. Dwight Andrews. Dr. Andrews was selected in recognition of his extraordinary contributions as an artist, educator, minister, and advocate for the arts. Enjoy this conversation with Lois and Dr. Dwight Andrews.
5: So, I like to describe the Reverend Dr. Dwight Andrews as a triple threat, but there is nothing threatening about him in any way. His remarkable achievements span three deeply connected roles: musician and composer, scholar and teacher, theologian and faith leader. Today, we'll explore how each of these roles informs the others, and how together they reflect the extraordinary person we are honoring. First, please tell us at what age you were drawn to music.
6: As a young child, perhaps in the third or fourth grade, I think I was drawn to music. In those days, all public schools had music programs that everyone had to participate in. It was a part of what we thought good citizens should have, which is a musical and arts background. So we all had to play in the band. We all had to sing in the choir. We all had to participate. And I think as a young person, learning how to play the clarinet was the beginning. I was assigned the drums, but they only gave you drumsticks, so I didn't want to do drumsticks on a pad. So I was more interested with the clarinet because it had a lot of keys that I didn't understand. So that was the beginning.
5: And then you continued that marvelous music and arts education as a conservatory student at the University of Michigan. You earned a bachelor's in music ed at Michigan and a master's in woodwind performance. So Michigan, as many people know, is a football superpower.
6: Absolutely.
5: What was it like playing for the Marching Wolverines?
6: It was a terrible experience. When I got my music scholarship at Michigan, I thought it was because I was a fantastic clarinet player. And I didn't read the fine print that said all music scholarship students had to play in the marching band. And I didn't consider myself a marching band player. I was, you know, a classical guy. But that was a requirement. And so I didn't know anything about marching bands. I didn't know anything about those little charts that you had to read while you were playing. And I was always the one running into the tuba section or being run over by the tuba section in the midst of those marching band formations. But I grew to love it because there was such a spirit of accomplishment at Michigan, both in music and in athletics. And so I was drawn to participating in that. We went to the Rose Bowl two times when I was an undergraduate. Fantastic experience. So I grew to love the marching band, but it was not love at first sight.
5: Okay. After earning your bachelor's and master's at Michigan, your next stop was Yale University for Divinity School. What determined your decision to go to seminary?
6: Providence. God. I think when I finished Michigan as a musician and young musician, I wasn't clear about what I should do for my future. Remember, it was the early 70s, late 60s. There was so much going on in our society. I was watching young ministers like Andrew Young and Jesse Jackson and Martin Luther King literally changing the world. And so watching them on TV, I began to think that there might be more for me to do than simply playing in an orchestra, which would have been my only dream. But because I wasn't sure of my musical future, I decided that I would give seminary a shot. I had very little background for theological study, but I knew that there might be something more for me in terms of living a life of purpose. And so that's how I made that move to seminary. And it was really not planned. It was just really still searching.
5: Your time at Yale was exceptional in many ways. Several people you met there made a tremendous impact on your life. Among them, your friend, Dr. Henry Louis Gates. Here at WABE, we feel like Dr. Henry Louis Gates is our friend, too. And the first time I watched The Black Church and saw you on screen, I gave a little shriek. I think Don came into the next room. I said, Dwight, there's Dwight. Of course, you didn't tell any of us you were going to be on this series. But here is Dr. Henry Louis Gates about you.
7: I think of Dwight Andrews more as a brother than even a friend or a colleague. We've known each other for so long, going back to his graduate years at Yale when I was still a graduate student at the University of Cambridge. And I was writing my PhD dissertation, which is very important to this story. I was so worried, so anxious about writing my PhD thesis. On the one hand, I didn't know if I had the ability, the talent to finish. I had a deadline. I had to turn this thing in at the end of June in 1978. And I hadn't started writing. And it was January. So it was like stress city. So it just so happens that my girlfriend and I were living in an apartment building in New Haven on Dwight Street. And who was in the apartment above us? Dwight. So Saturday night, Dwight and his jazz band, I can't remember the name, they would be out gigging. We would hear them come in about 2 a.m. and he and his girlfriend would come in. I could hear them talking. They would go to bed. Then at 10 o'clock in the morning, I would go over to the Black Church at Yale, which was presided over by Dwight Andrews, who was a graduate student in the Yale School of Divinity. At the end of every service, Dwight would ask the congregation to rise and join hands, and we'd sing, "We've come this far by faith, leaning on the Lord." And I would sing it so hard, I'd say, "God, I've come this far by faith. Let me finish my PhD dissertation." I get tears in my eyes, and I'd go, "Dwight, say you can do it." And I'd go home and I'd write more of more of the dissertation. Without Dwight Andrews in the Black Church at Yale, we wouldn't be having this conversation.
5: Thank you. Dr. Gates has given you the nickname Wing.
6: Yes.
5: Please do tell us the backstory.
6: Because we were friends and we were all kids, Skip thought that me wanting to be a preacher was very funny. He thought it was a funny idea. And so his idea of black preachers were always eating chicken and chicken wings. And so he used to call me Wing as a way to kind of throw some shade on my wanting to be. And it stuck. For 40, 50 years, I've been Wing to Skip. So
5: that is
6: I try to diminish being called Wing at this point in my life. But
5: don't tell.
6: But that's where it came from. Don't tell anybody.
5: Before we talk about your role as music scholar for the Black Church, can you tell us a little bit about that project?
6: It was an amazing effort by Skip to do a project that looked at the whole arc of the Black Church from its beginnings, before it was formally a church, to the present. And I thought it was an amazingly ambitious and important effort because I think we have so many narrow ideas about what the Black Church is, what Black people are. I think this was a really illuminating project in which he really helped us to see the big picture of Black religion and Black church in America. They actually did an interview of me and Dr. Patrice Turner from Ebenezer, who was the music director there. And we talked about some of the music and actually recorded some of the songs in the church. And so it was wonderful to come full circle and participate in this project in that way. We also did a lot of the consulting, so that various episodes from decade to decade, generation to generation, several scholars had input to the overall shape of that. It's a project that I'm very proud of.
5: Dwight, I can only imagine what effort it took to condense the role of music in the Black church into a limited series of four episodes. How did you approach that?
6: I think Henry Louis Gates has a gift for storytelling. He understands what stories are important to us, and he has a way of kind of finding the through line. And so I think it's really his gift. He has another one on gospel music,
5: yes,
6: that has the arc. And so he has a way of finding the story that needs to be told and makes it so personal through his own voice that it's very compelling television. I mean, I think he's a master at American storytelling.
5: Another profound connection you made during your time in New Haven was with the playwright August Wilson. Music figures so prominently in his dramas. It's really central to his work.
6: It really is, yeah.
5: Would you tell us about how you met?
6: So August Wilson had applied to the O'Neill Theater Center with a new work, Ma Rainey's Black Bottom. And Lloyd Richards at the time was the artistic director of the O'Neill, which was always sponsoring new plays, new playwrights. So Lloyd read this script from August Wilson and then said, you know, I think we can produce that at the Yale Repertory Theater. Lloyd was the first African-American artistic director, and Lloyd had appointed me to be the music director at the Yale Rep. So I was in charge of all of the professional productions. And so I was already there with Lloyd, and then he said, I have this guy from Pittsburgh who is a poet, but he wants to write plays. So he said, I want you to come to my office and I'll introduce the two of you. So I came to his office, and there August was, chain smoking with a yellow pad and very nervous, and we had this introduction. August was not a man of very many words. He just said a few things. And he said, well, I got a new play, and it's about Ma Rainey. I want you to teach the actors how to play the music. And I said, well, you can't make actors be musicians, you know, in a short run. But that was my charge. And so Lloyd said, you'll make it happen. With that song. I learned so much from Lloyd Richards, because Lloyd surrounded himself with designers who he trusted. And so he didn't try to tell you how to do it. He just told you what he needed you to do. So that was my first project with August. And I think a part of August's gift was understanding the centrality of music to the African-American experience. So in all of those plays, there are musical moments that come out of the drama and then recede back into the drama by his genius. And so in each of the plays that I participated in, there are magical moments in the piano lesson when the men are singing the work song, Ma Rainey when she's trying to, you know, make a record. And August has a way of weaving the actual musical moments into the plays. And I think one of the most powerful moments for me was a play called Joe Turner's Come and Gone. And there's a moment in that play in which you really have this moment of the juba, a kind of praise house, religious moment in the boarding house. And so each of those moments, it was my responsibility to make them happen and to make them seem realistic. And it was a fantastic charge that I took very, very seriously, studied very, very hard the acoustic recordings and the archival recordings to recreate that. It was really a blessing to me, because in some ways, even though I was a trained musician, I had to really study about Black music, because that was not a part of my background. So it's really through August Wilson that I learned about the blues. It's really through August Wilson that I learned about folk music and the legacies of our African heritage. It's because of August that I became deeply interested in the meaning of music in Black experience.
5: You once said that you thought Ma Rainey's Black Bottom really foreshadowed August Wilson's genius for storytelling. Let's listen to a bit of Teresa Merritt, who played the role of Ma Rainey on Broadway.

0: her to go on. My husband and I attended that Broadway play. It was the most powerful moment I have ever spent in theater. And Charles S. Dutton, the actor, was in it. Certainly Teresa Merritt was astonishing. But I remember during intermission saying to Don, are those musicians who can act or actors who can play? What's the story?
1: So the truth of it is that we could not find actors who could play as well as we wanted them to play. So part of the success of Ma Rainey is the theatrical magic, because Charles Dutton had never played the trumpet before, but Charles, over the series of pre-Broadway productions, learned how to play the trumpet. He was such a disciplined actor that he put himself in that place of really developing quite a bit of skill as a trumpet player. Of course, Teresa was a skilled veteran singer, but what we had to do was we had to do a little theater magic, because all of the players, some of them much older actors, did not want to learn anything new. And so part of my challenge was getting them to be able to at least learn a minimum amount of what they needed to do. And then through theater magic and sound production, we slipped in some additional undergirding for them. So part of it was live and part of it was Memorex. And the idea is that you wouldn't know the difference. And I think we achieved that. I mean, many people went out saying, gosh, were they playing or were they not playing?
0: Exactly. I thought they were playing.
1: That was a part of the success of it.
0: We're going to hear an original piece that Dwight composed for Ma Rainey's Black Bottom. Would you set the scene for the final trumpet call?
1: It is a very powerful and sometimes, in many ways, surprising final moment. But in the very end of the play Ma Rainey is about a young jazz trumpet player, kind of a Louis Armstrong figure, who really is the future of jazz music. And Ma Rainey, who is a classic blues singer, who already has the tradition, but she also comes from the older school. She comes out of minstrelsy. And so she's part of that first generation of professional entertainers. So she represents the old, and Levy, the young trumpet player, represents the new. There's a great tension between Ma wanting to do it my way with her people and this young buck who wants to, you know, set the music and the world on fire. Levy is counseled throughout the play by the older musicians about understanding of how he fits into the world and how he fits into the music, especially Ma's music. But Levy is really resisting. And the genius of that play is that Levy, as a young kind of rebellious musician, puts tremendous faith in the record company and the studio owners. And he thinks that the white man is going to give him a contract and set his career on fire. At the very end of the play, after Levy's been fired by Ma Rainey for playing too much and playing too many notes, Levy comes into the band room and he's expecting to get his new contract. And then the record company owner says, well, you know, I've decided I'm going to go with Ma Rainey. I'm not going to hire you and give you a contract. And then Levy says, but you promised me. You know, you gave me a contract. You said it's going to be about me. And the guy says, I'm sorry, Levy. You know, I'm going to stick with Ma. And Levy is so shaken in that jolting new reality that in the last moment, when the other musicians come to try to console him, he, in a rage, turns around and kills one of the older musicians who tried to mentor and love him. And so that tragedy of killing and hurting those who are closest to you is how it ends. So in that final moment, when Levy is caressing Toledo on the floor and they've called the police to come in, you hear this resounding trumpet that seems to emerge from Levy's spirit, if you will. And then the sound rises up into the air as if a kind of divine moral tale. It is quite striking in its tragedy and the dimension of the tragedy.
0: Let's hear the final trumpet call, please.

0: that fades to black.
1: Oh. So in that music, you have captured taps, New Orleans jazz, and ultimately your spirituality. Just exquisite. The greatest number of original pieces that you provided for an August Wilson play was for the piano lesson. How did music further the drama?
0: Well, there's an interesting kind of backstory to the piano lesson because August was inspired by Bearden. He looked to Bearden's art, and he'd often remarked that what he wanted to do with his writing was to capture what Bearden captures in his collages. So he had a very, very kind of a long legacy of looking at Bearden's work. And he called me when he began the sketch of the play, and he sent me this postcard. And he said, "Well, Dwight, I'm writing a new play." And I said, "Oh, great. What's the play about?" He said, "Well, there's a piano, and there's some ghosts in the house. And the piano and the ghosts, and I'm asking the question, what's the lesson for the young girl?" And that was the beginning of the play. The question is, what is the piano lesson? Is it about the value of the piano that has all of the African carvings of the ancestors on it? Or is it about getting that piano and selling it so you can buy some land and be just like the white man? And so it's that tension that's the backstory to the piano lesson. The way we approached it was to create a theme and variations. Throughout the play, each scene change literally mirrored or projected you into the next theatrical moment. And so I took a basic theme, I asked myself, what would Maritha be playing? And then I built out a series of variations from that.
1: Mm. Well, we are going to listen to a clip from a piece that Dwight composed for the piano lesson. This is the entr'acte.

0: So what a task you had. Mm-hmm. Yeah. Mm-hmm. Not only providing a theme that a young girl could play, not a professional, but a student, but also bringing in a little of the ragtime she would have valued.
1: That's right.
0: And then, oh, it's just marvelous.
2: The interesting thing about the piano lesson really is we couldn't figure out how to end it. And August couldn't figure out how to end it. And so for many of the early iterations, we were looking for the right song in which Bernice could call up the ancestors and then vanquish the ghosts. It's a complicated tale. And through many different productions all around the country, I kept searching for the right song. What was it, you know, is it a spiritual? Is it a gospel tune? Is it something else? And believe me, we had many sleepless nights of trying to figure out how to end that play, because ultimately what we came to was it wasn't a song at all. It was really a sound. Bernice literally has an exorcism. She finally comes to this piano with all of her ancestors carved on the piano that she hasn't been able to touch the entire play. She knows that the only thing she can do now is call on the ancestors to vanquish the ghost. And so she comes, and she's very reticent, but eventually she comes and she touches the piano and the carvings. And then she goes to the keys, and she begins to call the ancestors, Mama Ola, Aunt Esther, come. And so she starts banging on the piano. She becomes more frenetic in her calling the ancestors, and she's screaming on the ancestors to come. She literally becomes the train in this action. This, that's not music, it's sound and energy. And it's in that sound and energy that the ghosts are vanquished by the ancestors. She literally calls the ancestors up. And that was the success, and that was the discovery of the piano lesson, because at the end of every production, Lloyd would say, well, I don't think that's the right song. And so that meant I would be up all night trying to find the right song. And then I'd look to August, and August would just puff on a cigarette and say nothing. And so we kept very, very different productions all over the country. But then finally, when we got to the discovery, it's not a song at all. It's the sound and the spirit that's called up. And then we found what the lesson was. That, for me, was perhaps the greatest surprise and the greatest discovery of all.
0: Would you tell us about your last conversation with August?
2: I got a call from August. He was quite sick and I didn't know it. And usually when he called me, it was because he wanted me to do a new play. So when he called, I said, August, it's great to hear from you. And I'm thinking he's got a new play that he's working on and he's going to use me for it. I said, man, I'm so happy to hear from you. How are you doing? And then he just said, I'm very sick. And I said, well, okay, can I come out and visit with you? He said, no, I'm dying. He said, I want you to put me down easy. So that was the last conversation. And I tried to come and visit, but he wouldn't have it. So the next time I saw him was at his memorial service, and I gave a bit of a eulogy. But it was interesting because, you know, funerals play such an important role in August's life. And so when we buried him at Greenwood Cemetery, the same Greenwood Cemetery that's cited in several of his plays. And so that was the last conversation. It was a conversation to participate in his homegoing. He wasn't a very religious man. I think he trusted me to say something that would be of import to his family and to him. So that was the last conversation.
0: You put him down easy.
2: Put him down easy.
0: I can only imagine how painful it is for you to be in that role of minister and to be a dear friend. You are usually the one comforting others. But in the case of August Wilson, and I know your dear friend Maynard Jackson, you played the saxophone, you played Maynard and Valerie's favorite song. Mm-hmm. What strength that must take.
2: It's interesting. I think it is really a part of my own healing process to participate or to give something to that moment or to that time of understanding this transition. And really both with Maynard, who had such an impact on me as we were coming to Atlanta, and August, I still remember the sound of their voices. And I remember the lines from all of these plays, their lines that never go away. And so because of that, I think I've been given the gift of them that continues to live on. And I find that that's a part of what I receive from them. So that's a part of the healing process.
0: in Atlanta, we were very fortunate to have director Kenny Leon. Kenny brought us August Wilson's plays, and Kenny created the August Wilson Monologue Competition, now a national initiative. Please tell us about the phrase Saturday night and Sunday morning.
2: It has many different connotations, but the idea that Saturday night is the, you know, the music of the saloon or the juke joint, and that's kind of a part of the secular black experience. And Sunday morning, of course, is the spiritual side of it. For me, my appreciation of black culture is that there is virtually no separation. The music of the blues and the music of the spirituals is the same music. The same people that are partying on Saturday night are praying on Sunday morning, maybe about Saturday night. I'm not sure. But I think the more that I understand kind of our experience and embrace kind of the integrity of the unity of these things, not the differences, but really what binds them together. There are different ways of looking at the world, but they come out of the same people.
0: The multi-hyphenate ambassador, Reverend Mayor Antrion, is here with us. I think you will agree that the depth of your humanity is matched only by your humility. We have learned about the Reverend Dr. Dwight Andrews as a musician, scholar, and pastor, and heard about how each of these roles add meaning to his callings. The brilliant American playwright Lorraine Hansberry said, "In order to create the universal, you must pay great attention to the specific." Jazz and blues, specific to African American culture, have universal meaning. Dwight, you have shown us that jazz belongs in the academy, in performance spaces, and in worship. While your reputation extends far beyond Atlanta, here at home, you continue to advocate for the arts and nurture creativity, for enriching our community with your wisdom, grace, and dedication. Reverend Dr. Dwight Andrews, with profound appreciation, it is my privilege to present you with the Lois Wrights' Leader of the Arts Award from WABE.
1: Thank you. Thank you. That was Lois Wrights, presenting the second annual Lois Wrights' Leader of the Arts Award to Dr. Dwight Andrews in a ceremony recorded early this week from WABE's Studio A. And you can watch an extended broadcast of Lois's conversation with Dr. Andrews on WABE-TV, Wednesday, August 26th at 9 p.m. I'm Rose Scott. 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
4: From WABE, PRX, and the Rollins School of Public Health in Atlanta, this is Health Wanted, the show about our pursuit of better health. I'm Laurel Bristow. Whether it's an Ebola outbreak that threatens to cross borders or an explosion of cyclospora cases in our own country, it seems like every Tom, Dick, and Harry has opinions on how outbreaks should be handled. This week on the show, we're asking, how do you respond to a disease outbreak?
5: So our teams are trained in every level of PPE or protective personal equipment that's out there and making sure that we understand how to use them at their appropriate moments. Even if we're transporting individuals like in the Hantavirus situation that are not sick, we want to make sure that our ambulance EMS teams have the appropriate level of PPE available or even on in case one of those individuals were to get sick.
4: That's coming up right after this.
6: Live from NPR News in Washington, I'm Ryland Barton. President Trump now says the U.S. hasn't agreed to grant Ukraine licenses to produce Patriot missile systems. NPR's Franco Ordonez reports.
7: Less than 3 weeks ago, Trump told Ukrainian President Volodymyr Zelensky that the U.S. would give Ukraine a license to manufacture Patriot air defense missiles, something Kyiv has long wanted. But now Trump says the U.S. must be judicious with sharing the technology.
8: Now, we have not agreed to that. We're talking about it. But it's a hard thing to give away that kind of technology. And I don't think this would ever happen. But, you know, those people that you give that technology, they can someday turn on you.
7: Access to the missiles has been a critical part of Ukraine's defense in the war. The Biden administration sent stockpiles over to assist. But Trump has so far resisted doing so. Franco Ordonez, NPR News, the White House.
6: The Trump administration has dropped its case against a former Olympic canoeist who was accused of vandalizing the reflecting pool in Washington, D.C. NPR's Chloe Veltman reports the motion to dismiss charges against David Hearn blames the damage on a botched renovation.
4: In the 20-page filing, government prosecutors say the damage to the reflecting pool was caused by contractor errors and rushed construction rather than vandalism. National Guard troops and U.S. Park Police arrested David Hearn at the reflecting pool after he stopped to examine a peeling section of the new pool liner. Federal prosecutors charged Hearn with felony property destruction, alleging he deliberately tore the lining installed as part of a $14 million rehab. Hearn pleaded not guilty. In a statement to NPR, Hearn's legal team said the dismissal, quote, does not erase the abuse of government power in arresting and charging a patriotic American who did nothing wrong. Chloe Veltman, NPR News.
6: And the U.S. says Hamas has confirmed that it will disarm as part of a deal announced by President Trump that also requires Israel to end its strikes and withdraw from Gaza. It marks a potential breakthrough in ending the war, but implementation faces major challenges. The FBI says that water facilities across the U.S. were victims of recent cyber attacks. NPR's Jenna McLaughlin spoke to cybersecurity experts who say they've seen hackers widely targeting industrial devices.
9: According to multiple cybersecurity experts interviewed by NPR, there's evidence that bad actors have been scanning the internet in recent weeks, looking for insecure industrial control systems. Those devices are used in critical infrastructure, from water to power. Michael Crean of cybersecurity firm SonicWall says his company has seen broad opportunistic attacks on this technology explode in recent months, highlighting the risk of connecting these devices to the internet. Another cybersecurity expert who requested anonymity to protect sources on sensitive security matters said the recent attacks were almost certainly linked to Iran. The timing suggests they were likely motivated by U.S. strikes. Jen McLaughlin, NPR News.
6: This is NPR. Arizona, California, and Nevada would get a lot less water from the Colorado River under a proposal to stave off a crisis in the river. The U.S. Bureau of Reclamation plan spares Colorado, Utah, New Mexico, and Wyoming from facing mandatory cuts for now, but it's a temporary fix as the states fight over management of the dwindling river, which powers huge swaths of the western U.S. Public health nurses in Michigan have found themselves on the front lines of the cyclosporiasis outbreak. The state has over 10,000 cases. Kate Wells with our partner KFF Health News has more.
10: When it comes to public health, foodborne illnesses are some of the most complicated to investigate, especially cyclosporiasis, because symptoms may not appear for up to 2 weeks after eating contaminated food. Linda Kim is a public health nurse in Washtenaw County. She's been spending hours on the phone helping patients comb through their grocery receipts and their takeout orders. Kim says the people she's talking to now have been much more forthcoming compared to the people she contacted during a measles outbreak in the spring.
11: People were guarded and didn't want to talk to us versus this is just like food poisoning and people want to share for some reason where they got it exactly.
10: Federal funding cuts have affected the state's public health system, reducing staff and capacity at the labs that handle disease samples. In Ann Arbor, Michigan, I'm Kate Wells.
6: A SpaceX rocket is on a collision course with the moon after launching a pair of lunar landers last year. It's expected to slam into the moon unintentionally on Wednesday. The impact will carve out a crater and send up a plume of dust that can be seen from Earth with a telescope. This is NPR.
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4: 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I'm Laurel Bristow. 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Basically, you buy tickets to see a movie, but you don't know what the movie will be. You show up to the

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1: When I, probably rather annoyingly, began to list off the steps of an investigation as outlined in the Outbreak Investigation Handbook. He paused for a minute, jumped back into character, and just said, "Come with me," and ushered us into the theater. At the time, I thought I was so clever. This guy had no idea that I knew what I was talking about. I had taken a class on outbreaks. I was practically an expert.
2: Go pick me, teacher! I'm ever so smart!
1: Looking back on it, it is, of course, a bit cringeworthy to think of how smart I thought I was from taking a course.
3: Of course that's your intention. You're a first-year grad student.
1: But little did I know I'd come to live in a time when people who had even less education or experience than me would think they had all the answers. It certainly seems like outbreaks of infectious disease are happening more and more frequently.
4: Hantavirus, Ebola, and measles, among other infectious diseases, are making headlines in the U.S. and raising questions over preparedness.
5: Well, it is a rising problem around the world. Emerging and re-emerging infectious diseases can spread very quickly.
6: U.S. measles cases just hit a 35-year record high.
7: With a few infectious viruses making headlines, how prepared is the U.S. for a major outbreak like we saw with COVID-19?
1: It's the result of a number of factors, from globalization to climate change to increasing contact between humans and animals. And the problem is likely to only get worse. And a lot of people have started to fancy themselves experts when it comes to how we should respond to these outbreaks, particularly in an environment where there is an lack of government support for public health responses. And these people are taking those opinions to social media. So in these unprecedented times of disease outbreak that are happening so frequently, it really feels like they're becoming precedented, I figured, just like that poor aspiring actor, I could teach you a thing or two about outbreak response and why investigations don't always go the way you might think they should. If you ask any epidemiologist worth their shoe leather, they'll tell you that there are essentially 10 steps to disease outbreak investigation. Though steps might not be the right word since some of them can have their order of operations shuffled. For the sake of this lesson, we're going to start with the step where you confirm there is actually an outbreak happening. At the most basic level, this means that the number of cases of a particular disease are higher than we would expect at a particular time. Now, I know this seems kind of obvious, but looks can be deceiving, and a number of factors can contribute to a pseudo-epidemic. It could be something as simple as a lab error that says a bunch of samples are positive when they're really negative. Or it could be that the implementation of a new detection or reporting system suddenly spikes in numbers when a backlog of data is entered. A good example is the recent Cyclospora outbreak.
8: U.S. health officials are now investigating a new outbreak of the parasite Cyclospora.
9: News of the rising number of confirmed cases is hitting Taco Bell hard.
10: It is the worst year for Cyclospora infections on record.
1: While it may seem like it's impacting 34 states and putting everyone in the country on edge, there's really only 9 states that are linked to an actual outbreak. The other states are seeing cases because we always see Cyclospora cases at this time of the year. So a lot of states are just having regular amounts of explosive diarrhea. It's the states that are having too much diarrhea that indicate something unusual is happening. Other times, it's much easier to detect an outbreak, like when you suddenly start having thousands of cases of measles when you typically see less than 100.
11: Sobering new data shows the nation's measles outbreak is even worse than the official's numbers suggest.
12: More than 2,000 measles cases across the country have been reported since the start of the year. That's just a couple of hundred cases shy of the total number of cases from all last year.
1: Sometimes the first sign of an outbreak isn't at all what you'd expect. I had a friend whose dad used to be an epidemic intelligence service officer in the 80s. As he tells the story, he had been assigned to the Los Angeles region, but asked if he could be relocated. The work just wasn't the exciting infectious disease outbreak he'd been hoping for. It was just a bunch of cases of a random cancer that was usually only seen in older men of Mediterranean descent.
13: A CDC report, 5 gay men in Los Angeles, all previously healthy, diagnosed with a rare pneumonia.
14: A disease known as the gay plague has become an epidemic unprecedented in the history.

0: of American medicine.
1: What you had was, for the first time in the history of mankind, an epidemic of immune suppression.
2: We know now that this was the start of the AIDS crisis, but at the time he, let's say, lacked the imagination necessary to recognize the picture might be bigger than he thought. Something I'm sure he regretted later. Once you realize something is afoot, it's time to really establish the details of the outbreak, first by confirming the diagnosis. You can do this through laboratory tests, but it's not always necessary. Plus, that runs into the problem of capacity. You may have asked yourself why there is such a difference in cyclospora case counts between states reporting them and the CDC. Despite what the 24-hour news cycle may tell you, it's not because of cuts to FoodNet. FoodNet is a voluntary collaboration between the CDC, USDA, FDA, and 10 state health departments to do active surveillance for certain foodborne illnesses. And while cyclospora has been cut from the list of illnesses tracked, along with five other pathogens, the program has never been part of the outbreak detection system. The five states linked to the common source, Indiana, Michigan, Ohio, Kentucky, and West Virginia, don't even participate in the program. And cyclospora remains on the list of reportable diseases through the National Notifiable Disease Surveillance System. But cuts that did impact the outbreak likely include the fact that the lab, which performs cyclospora tests, went from 11 employees to 3. So it's taking the CDC much longer to confirm the number of cases that are submitted to the federal government by the states, making it hard to know the actual extent of the outbreak. But let's say you've identified an outbreak in a society where public health is fully funded. One of the interchangeable early steps is to prepare for fieldwork. What do you need to take with you for data or sample collection? Do you need lab supplies in the field? Is everyone ready and prepared for what will be asked of them? Investigating a foodborne illness is a different beast than responding to Ebola. Some freaks, like me, will be happy to throw themselves at a dangerous task.
3: I volunteer as tribute.
2: Others will be more cautious in their approach. And how do we keep the people that do respond safe? Is everyone trained for the response? In the case of extremely infectious pathogens or outbreaks where the source hasn't been identified, knowing how to don and doff personal protective equipment without contaminating yourself will be key. Also key, taking care of those who respond. Right now, the U.S. has implemented a policy that no one who has been exposed to Ebola can come into the country. While it might seem like a reasonable plan on the surface, it actually means that skilled professionals are less likely to volunteer to respond to the outbreak if they have to remain in quarantine outside of the country for an additional 21 days or be sent to an unnamed country for treatment should they get sick. It's a policy that could actually extend the duration of the outbreak if it limits the number of people who might otherwise help contain it. And most importantly, when preparing for fieldwork, you must have an answer to the question, has the proper authority asked for your help? Much like vampires, outbreak investigators can't go unless explicitly invited in.
4: I can't come in unless you invite me.
2: When the hantavirus outbreak first appeared on a cruise ship in the Atlantic, people asked, where's the CDC? But the ship was Norwegian and anchored off Cape Verde, two factors that are distinctly not American. Just because there were a few Americans on board, it did not mean that we were automatically in charge. Now that we've established there's an outbreak and we've been invited to have boots on the ground to respond, it's time to identify and count those cases. When the outbreak of explosive diarrhea caused by parasitic cyclospora was first identified, a lot of jokes were made about how hard it was to tell if you had an infection because, gosh darn it, you just had diarrhea all the time. It's a perfect example of why case definitions are important, but they're not always as easy to make as you might think. Often case definitions start with an emphasis on sensitivity, meaning getting all true positives, at the expense of specificity, meaning excluding those who are true negatives. You don't want to risk underestimating the outbreak, so you cast a wide net and then narrow it down with more time and information. And how do you find these cases? Alert healthcare providers. Alert veterinarians. Do public outreach. Tell a friend to tell a friend. Whatever you can do to find as many people who might be involved as you possibly can, and then narrow it down. Think of it like shopping for your dream home. At first, you might just say it needs to be a 3-bed, 2-bath. But as you look, you realize what you actually want is at least 2 bathrooms and a finished basement and off-street parking and a pool. Except when it comes to something like cyclospora, it's more like a case needs to have explosive diarrhea starting in a certain time frame, and have eaten shredded lettuce in the weeks before onset, and live in a state that gets produce from the suspected source of infection. If you happen to be unfortunate enough to suspect that you are a case in an outbreak and you want a gold star for participation, it's a great idea to seek medical care, not only for treatment, but also so you get a confirmed diagnosis and can be contacted for follow-up to help solve the mystery of why you and everyone else is glued to the turlet.
0: I'll be on the second!
2: And on that note, we're now ready for the sexiest part of outbreak investigation, descriptive data. My absolute favorite part of the infectious disease world is that it is perfect for people who can't help but be nosy. Have you ever been listening to someone tell you a piece of gossip and you have a million follow-up questions that they, for some reason, just never bothered to ask? That kind of mindset is an absolute asset in situations like this. Collect all the data, gather all the clues. No detail too small, no question too probing. In this case, TMI means tell me immediately. And then you use that information like a disease detective working backwards. Maybe you find that everyone suffering from severe stomach pain and liver dysfunction all subscribe to a meal delivery service that was using tainted tara flour in one of its products.
5: They have finally pinpointed the ingredient that left hundreds of customers sick, some hospitalized with gastrointestinal pain, heightened liver levels, and also several who had to have their gallbladders removed.
2: Maybe you realize that several newly reported cases of HIV in people who have no standard risk factors were the result of one particular med spa that was performing vampire facials using human blood without proper licensing or sterilization equipment.
6: The CDC has confirmed the first HIV transmissions linked to some popular cosmetic procedures.
2: Or maybe you figure out that all those cases of salmonella in people who attended the state fair were the result of the bacteria hitching a ride on ice, an uncommon vehicle for the pathogen, when the coolers were used for raw meat and then beer without proper cleaning in between.
7: And a warning tonight about ice cubes. There could be bacteria or viruses such as E. coli and salmonella living in your frozen ice.
2: All cases that really happened. There's no end to the kind of narrative that you can weave from all the exciting and distressing information that you collect, all organized with beautiful charts of epidemic curves or spot maps. Now it's time to swoop in and control that outbreak. Well, really, you can implement control measures earlier based on best guesses of what the pathogen or source is, but if you haven't done that already, at this point, you should definitely be doing it. Control efforts can also be divided into two categories: those that are directed at the source of infection and those that are directed at susceptible people. The first would be measures like treatment and isolation. With outbreaks of pathogens that are novel, meaning we don't have all the details about how they spread or how infectious they are, or pathogens that we know are highly infectious, we tend to lean on isolation of cases, particularly when there's no known treatment for the illness. This could be something like, say, keeping a bunch of tourists on a cruise ship for over a week and then shipping them to a specialized facility in Nebraska.
8: Passengers will be taken to the University of Nebraska Medical Center, the site of a federally funded quarantine facility.
2: Isolation is also the standard protocol for Ebola, but in the case of the current outbreak in eastern Congo, it's complicated by ongoing conflict that displaces people from a safe place to isolate and the transient nature of mining work that employs many people in the area. Control measures directed at susceptible populations aim to stop the spread by limiting the number of additional people who could get infected. This is things like telling people to avoid consuming certain items during an outbreak of foodborne illness, providing vaccines to an unvaccinated population, or creating barriers, like masks. Measles outbreaks are a great example of attempting to control an outbreak by focusing on the susceptible population. Anytime there's an outbreak of the virus, there tends to be a corresponding push to vaccinate people in the area. And now, only around step 7, are we ready to develop and test our hypothesis about what the heck happened. It's our Colonel Mustard in the study with the candlestick moment.
9: Colonel Mustard, when we saw the murderers at the front door, you took the key to the weapons cupboard out of my pocket.
2: You might think of this as the point in the movie where the scientist, who has been anguishedly rubbing her temples, suddenly stops, looks up, and says, "My God, cooties have escaped the lab." In reality, it's a lot more measured and a lot less definitive. It's those annoyingly non-committal statements like, "The data continues to strongly converge on X," or "The data indicates a high likelihood that Y is the source." But that's investigations, baby. It can be rare to have 100% certainty in anything when it comes to public health, and that includes investigations. So you have to be clear about the limitations of knowledge. But if a particular entity is being named outright, you better believe there's a solid amount of evidence to do it. One of the last steps is to implement and evaluate control and prevention measures. What do we do to stop the current outbreak, prevent future outbreaks of the same kind, and make sure our interventions actually work? The CDC's Epidemiology Field Manual says, "The ultimate purpose of an epidemiologic field investigation is to implement scientifically rational and advisable control measures for preventing additional outbreak-associated morbidity and mortality." And I really do love that phrasing, scientifically rational.
10: Let's be rational here.
2: During the hantavirus outbreak in April of 2026, a lot of people were adamant that anyone who had been on that ship should be forced into quarantine until the end of the incubation period, a full 42 days. But the science of hantavirus, and even that particular outbreak itself, even as atypical as it was, didn't merit such severe restrictions when reasonable alternatives, like home quarantine with supervision from local health departments, existed. The manual goes on to say,
11: "Regardless of the intervention, the ethical implications of any action must be considered."
2: It's why we don't just forcibly detain anyone with an illness a la Typhoid Mary. If people know the standard response to disease outbreak is to be locked up, they're more likely to hide their illness, which can prolong outbreaks. And the final step is to communicate the findings. What used to be as straightforward a task as writing up a report for the Morbidity and Mortality Weekly report has now been greatly complicated by the conspiratorial mind of the internet.
12: You want to talk about stress? You want to talk about stress? Okay? I've stumbled onto a major company conspiracy, Mac. How about that for stress?
2: Not to mention instances of radio silence or even political interference that leave the public guessing at what exactly is going on. In an ideal world, there would be a designated spokesperson to look to as the shining light of information sharing, who would be the final word on status updates. But there is not, and I suppose that's exactly why you are all now lucky enough to hear the sultry sounds of my voice week in and week out, attempting to fill that void. So that's the basics of outbreak investigation. With so many bits and bobs and reliance on audience participation, it's a wonder that anything can be discovered at all. It's by no means a comprehensive lesson, but at least now when you post about how you'd be responding to an outbreak, you'll be slightly more qualified than the average Joe. When we return, I'll be joined by Dr. Anish Mehta to talk about how we prepare for pathogens of special concern and how we care for the people who might have them. That's coming up right after this.

0: We've just marked 1 year since Congress voted to eliminate federal funding for public media. 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
5: Welcome back to Health Wanted. I'm your host, Laurel Bristow. If you're just joining us, we've been talking all about how you actually respond to an outbreak. And now, here to talk about how you respond to people who may be affected by outbreaks, I'm joined by my friend and colleague, Dr. Anish Mehta. Welcome to the show.
6: Thank you so much, Laurel. It's very good to speak with you again.
5: Anish and I worked together. He was my principal investigator for the remdesivir clinical trials for COVID, right? That was you?
6: There
5: were so many on the team. It's hard to remember who's in charge.
6: It was an exciting time. It was a big team. And Laurel, you were an amazing part of our team. And we miss you every day that we don't get to work with you here at Emory.
5: My favorite joke that I constantly make to you is that if we're worried about a novel pathogen, a new infectious disease coming to Atlanta, you just have to check if Anish is on service. Because as a doctor, who works in transplant medicine, you tend to always be the first one to get a call when something comes to Atlanta. You were the first for Ebola. You were on service to take care of Ebola patients who came to Emory. You were on service when COVID first hit Emory. And now you are the principal investigator for an organization called NETEC. Can you tell us what that stands for and what you guys do?
6: Yeah, so we call it NETEC for short, but it's the national, it started as the National Ebola Training and Education Center back in 2015. And then we broadened out just before COVID to become the National Emerging Special Pathogens Training and Education Center. We're an organization that's led by three institutions, Emory University, University of Nebraska Medical Center, and Bellevue Hospital in New York City, which is part of New York City Health and Hospital Corporation. And we came together in the aftermath of the 2014 through 16 West Africa Ebola outbreak, in which you may recall, and you mentioned, we had the honor of repatriating first two and then several other American healthcare workers who were working in West Africa on the Ebola outbreak and unfortunately became exposed and sick with Ebola virus disease. As you mentioned, I happened to be on call on August 2nd in 2014 when we received our first patient at Emory. And we were able to successfully care for four patients with Ebola in the United States, in addition to our colleagues at Bellevue Hospital in New York and University of Nebraska Medical Center in Omaha. Collectively, we built a knowledge base of how to care for individuals with Ebola virus disease and similar diseases in developed healthcare settings. And fortunately, we're able to convey a lot of that information to our colleagues in West Africa. But the origin really of NETEC came out of sort of our fourth patient and her colleague in Dallas. As you may recall, in the fall of 2014, there was a returning traveler from West Africa who developed an acute illness and ended up at a very good hospital in Dallas, Texas. And they, by the time he unfortunately made it to them, he was quite sick and eventually succumbed to his illness. But there was a great group of physicians, nurses, and staff at that hospital that stood up and took care of him. Unfortunately, two of those nurses became ill with Ebola that they contracted during the care of that patient. And we had the honor of taking care of one here at Emory, and the other one was cared for at the NIH Clinical Center in Bethesda. And then we were able to return them home safely to their families. In evaluating what happened in Dallas, the federal government realized that many of our hospitals around the United States were not prepared to care for, and most importantly, care for their healthcare workers who were caring for individuals with diseases that now we call high consequence infectious diseases. They reached out, in particular, HHS and ASPR and the CDC reached out to our three institutions and asked us to put together a center that could train and educate hospital systems, as well as really develop programs that we could make sure that those hospitals were keeping their healthcare workers safe while doing this care. And so that's how NETEC started back in 2015.
5: You guys were also involved in caring for the repatriated hantavirus cruise ship participants. A lot of them quarantined at the facility in Omaha, Nebraska. We got a couple of patients who were transferred to Atlanta because that was their home base to be seen. What is the criteria that you guys have for when a pathogen is something that you want to prepare healthcare workers for?
6: Yeah, so what we call special pathogens or germs that will lead to what we call high consequence infectious disease. These are generally germs or disease processes that have the potential to be lethal, do not have any well-described medical countermeasures or treatments nor vaccines for them, and also have a strong potential to spread within a healthcare environment. We know that those diseases have a high consequence to healthcare systems when they do arrive. And so some classic examples would be things like Ebola virus, Marburg virus, but also novel coronaviruses, and sort of the classic example that I would and others were teaching about back in 2018-19 were the original SARS and MERS-CoV that has had periodic outbreaks in the Middle East. Those are also disease processes that can spread in hospitals to other patients and to healthcare workers. And so those are ones, again, that we try to train hospital systems to prepare for.
5: NETEC really was grown through interest from the federal government about having this preparedness, about not wanting to be caught unawares for potential pathogens. Obviously, things are a little bit different with this administration. Particularly, I'm thinking about the fact that their current policy is that nobody with Ebola, American citizen or not, even exposed to Ebola, American citizen or not, is going to come back into the country until, you know, they're completely cleared. Is there a part of you that's like, oh, man, come on, like, this is what we're here for. We're ready. Like, not that you want Americans to get Ebola, but do you have any feelings about, you know, kind of your wasted potential for how well you have trained people to deal with this and how well suited we are to deal with that?
6: So, Laura, what we have said over and over again is our 13 hospitals that are part of our network in the NSPS and our growing network of hospitals within the National Special Pathogen System Care, which is coordinated by NETEC, stand ready to take care of any American, whether they get sick here in the United States or overseas. We understand that there are other factors involved in whether patients, Americans, are brought back to the United States. But what we tell all of our hospitals is you have to be ready all the time, and they are. We drill on this. We do all sort of exercise and training. And so we know that these 13 hospitals and then our growing level 2 hospitals are going to be ready if we are called upon to bring Americans back from wherever they are, or if one of these events were to occur in any of our communities here in the United States. We want to make sure that every American has access to this level of care.
5: So you say it's 13 hospitals that you currently have that are, I guess, kind of the infectious disease equivalent to a trauma one hospital, right? Like they're the highest, they're the best prepared for the most acute cases or the most serious diseases. And you're training more level twos. I mean, in an ideal world for the whole of the United States, how many level one, level two hospitals would you like to have?
6: Yeah, so I'm glad you asked that question. So it is exactly, you mentioned the trauma system. That's very much the trauma system and burn system is how we built the system that we now call the NSPS or National Special Pathogen System of Care. So coming through, like right at the beginning of COVID, when we saw our hospitals, including our 13 level ones, start to get overwhelmed with COVID cases and realizing just 10 or 13 specialty hospitals were not enough, we started working with HHS to design this system similar to the trauma and burn system. So levels 1 through 4, where every hospital in the country is a level 4. They have to have some level of preparedness to identify, isolate, and inform when there's a concern of a special pathogen in their patient. And then we make sure that the patient gets appropriately cared for. Our level three hospitals are our assessment hospitals. They need to be able to bring a patient in, help the public health agencies do the diagnostic test to see if the patient has the disease or not. And in the meantime, do supportive or stabilizing care. And then if it does look like that individual has a high consequence infectious disease, we'd move them to a level two or a level one, depending on what the needs are. So then you asked, how many do I think we need? So currently we expanded about 3 years ago from 10 to 13 level one hospitals. And recently we were able, through a partnership with HHS and ASPR, offer out grants to a little over 50 hospitals around the country to really develop into level two hospitals. Right now we have a current offering for another 20 or 21 hospitals that can join with this grant mechanism to become level twos. And that will hopefully get us to about 75 hospitals of level twos. But in the end, we'd really like to see at least 100 level two hospitals in the United States, and hopefully 300 to 400 level three hospitals, to really create an integrated system that will get to our goal of having 100% of Americans be within one ambulance ride to a level one through three facility.
5: Dealing with pathogens of special interest is so much more than just what is happening in the hospital, because people start in the community and they start with getting sick. And so training someone to be able to recognize that is really important. And it just makes me think, you know, everyone is kind of fresh in their minds having seen these videos of suspected hantavirus cases in the United States being transferred between facilities with like EMTs or whoever's transferring them full hazmat, head to toe, very extreme, which looks really scary. Do you ever feel like it is like a bit performative for the sake of the public who's going to see this to know how seriously you're taking it? Or is there just like this baseline threshold for PPE for everyone involved that's super high, kind of regardless of our level of knowledge of what we're dealing with?
6: It's a fantastic question and a real issue that we have dealt with the entire time. So our teams, our hospital teams, as well as our EMS teams, are trained in every level of PPE or protective personal equipment that's out there, and making sure that we understand how to use them at their appropriate moments. We do make sure and do encourage caution. So we do, even if we're transporting individuals like in the hantavirus situation that are not sick, we want to make sure that our ambulance EMS teams have the appropriate level of PPE available or even on, in case one of those individuals were to get sick, that there's no delay in them interacting with that individual to help them get the care that they need. And so sometimes that does mean that we use higher level PPE than maybe is required at that exact moment, but it's in the abundance of caution if they were to get sick down the road. But it's really important, and what we do in our teaching is making sure that people understand it's not the PPE that protects them. It's the behavior that protects our healthcare workers. Going all the way back to 2014, I don't think many of us, many people in our communities knew that we had a biocontainment unit, or what we now call a high-level isolation unit, here at Emory. And so people were pretty shocked that we were bringing people in with a disease that everyone knew was deadly and highly communicable, such as Ebola. And then when we were wearing, they saw what PPE we were wearing, they were concerned that if we're wearing that level of PPE, then, you know, how are we letting those healthcare workers go back out into the community? And so we had to demonstrate to everyone why we were doing the things that we're doing. But importantly, we had trained and tested that and made sure that our procedures allow us to do that work without getting exposures. And if there was an unfortunate exposure, then our healthcare workers would be segregated appropriately away from the community. But when we're following those procedures, and we could show through testing before and then in the years since, that we are protecting our healthcare workers from any exposures. And therefore, not only the PPE, but really the process and the behaviors that we're using keep those healthcare workers protected, and so they're not spreading things out. I think what doesn't always get conveyed very easily is that when we are doing our assessment and once we know that the risk is less, we sort of change our posture. We never go down to a posture that is at all at risk to our healthcare workers, but the system is adaptable to what the risk is and making sure that we're taking care of our healthcare workers plus taking care of those individuals in a way that's safe for everyone.
5: If you're just joining us, this is Health Wanted, and I'm your host, Laurel Bristow. I'm joined today with Dr. Anish Mehta to talk about how we care for people who have emerging pathogens. Part of the training involves simulations. Can you talk a little bit about what the special pathogen simulations consist of?
6: Yeah, so we get to do, led by actually a faculty in the School of Nursing here at Emory, who is our Director of Training and Education for NETEC. We do a lot of drills, exercises, and simulations. And so those could be anywhere from really small things where we simulate a spill of a bodily fluid in a room and how we would work together as a team to contain that fluid that might have something like Ebola in it and make sure that it gets cleaned up and disposed of in a way that doesn't expose the healthcare workers, the engineering systems, or the disposal systems to any pathogens. And it goes all the way to a drill that we did recently with ASPR in many regions of the country in preparing for the World Cup. We had a drill where a bunch of young Americans were in Toronto watching World Cup matches and unfortunately became exposed to a special pathogen. And we figured out how we would get them home into the United States to our various hospitals and how we would transport them. And so literally there were aircraft that went in the air with mock patients, and we had healthcare workers that, you know, they landed in Washington, D.C., and we moved them to our two hospitals in D.C., and then we moved them on to North Carolina and then to Atlanta so that all of them were able to get into hospitals of care. We practiced with the airplane crew, the EMS crews that took them off the airplane and brought them to the hospitals, and then our teams in the hospitals that brought those mock patients from the ambulance right into our high-level isolation units. And so that was a multi-day, very involved exercise. So again, we go all the way to a micro level to a really macro level with these large-scale exercises. We also do asynchronous simulation. So things that you can download from the NETEC website, you can do with your own team or you can do on your own. And we adapted a lot during COVID to do a lot in the virtual space. And so sometimes we do completely virtual exercises where we're sort of tabletopping the exercise, but on a virtual level. So we still get to interact with each other. It's just not in person. And so really helps us develop our communication skills and sort of what handoffs we're going to do. So we sort of try to use every modality to test every part of our system and make sure that every year that we are getting better and better at doing this.
5: So you mentioned that there are resources available on the website. Are there things for the public that they, either resources they can look at or things they can do if they want to learn more about, you know, how they can be a good participant in pathogens of special interest? If there's something for them to learn about what to look out for or how they can prepare themselves or how they can don and doff gloves if they happen to be in a situation where they think, you know, an infectious disease might be present.
6: To be honest with you, the vast majority of the resources on NETEC.org are really focused on healthcare workers and healthcare facilities. There are some resources, and particularly when there's an outbreak going on, some resources we put out there for the general public. But we're blessed here in the United States with amazing public health officials and agencies that are really, they're dedicated and trained to communicate this information to the general public much better than we are as physicians and nurses. And so while we're focused on how to communicate to patients and how to communicate to our healthcare worker colleagues, we really depend on our public health agencies to do the general communications. And so I refer people who ask me this to the CDC's website. Here in the state of Georgia, we have such a great Department of Public Health who really keep these pieces of information updated. They also, in times of stress, so like when Hanta was, we were receiving patients with Hanta, when there was concern about about H5N1 prior to that. All throughout COVID, our Department of Health here in Georgia was putting out great information to the general public, which I think was much easier to understand than sometimes things that people saw in the media or they're seeing on social media. The information that the Georgia Department of Health was putting out, I thought was phenomenal. And they continue to do this month after month.
5: Well, thank you so much for coming on the show, Anish.
6: Thank you so much, Laurel. I really appreciate it.
5: When we return, it'll be time for the Q&A. I'm Laurel Bristow, and you're listening to Health Wanted.

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5: Hi, this is H. Johnson, inviting you to join me for Blues Classics. Dreaming. We could turn back the clock with Ray Charles, I was only dreaming. Johnny Winter and his slide guitar, Buddy Guy, Muddy Waters. That's Blues Classics tonight at 10 on 90.1 WABE.
6: Welcome back to Health Wanted. I'm Laurel Bristow. This episode, we've been talking all about outbreak detection. 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But now, it's my favorite part of the show. It's the Q&A. 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Here with our first question is our producer, Ollie. Hi, Ollie.
7: Hi, Laurel. Our first listener question is, when you were talking about the change in the committee that makes vaccine recommendations for the CDC, you mentioned that it impacts which vaccines are covered at no cost. I'm still really confused about coverage for things like pediatric vaccines, since so many were taken off the CDC's schedule this year. Can you walk me through what the current status is?
6: Yeah, I understand. It is very confusing. If you need context, I was talking about how the jumbling of the CDC's vaccine recommendations impacts insurance coverage for the cost of vaccines, because anything that's recommended by the CDC legally has to be covered by private insurance. So when they removed a bunch of vaccines from the schedule, primarily childhood vaccines, states started to make their own rules telling insurance companies that they needed to cover the cost of vaccines for people who resided in those states. But not all states made laws to cover the gaps. So the question became, what about people who live in states that didn't make those laws? Then AHIP, formerly America's Health Insurance Plans, which is the largest trade organization for private insurance and has some heavy hitters like Aetna, Kaiser, and Cigna, said that they would continue to cover the cost of all vaccines that had been on the schedule prior to September of 2025 through the end of 2026, and recently updated it to through the end of 2027. But what about people who don't live in a state that has laws to cover vaccines and don't have insurance through an AHIP provider? What will they do for their children's vaccines? Right now, there is currently a lawsuit that's been brought against HHS and Secretary Kennedy by the American Academy of Pediatrics, as well as other scientific groups, that says that the firing of former members of the CDC's advisory committee and replacing them with people handpicked by Kennedy was a violation of procedure, and therefore the changes that were made to the vaccine schedule and any votes by the new committee should not go through. And a judge recently ruled that the changes the new committee and Kennedy made will be blocked while the lawsuit continues. So currently, everyone, everywhere should be covered when it comes to all the pediatric vaccines that were recommended prior to the changes that started in September of 2025. How long will this last? I don't know. Lawsuits have a tendency to drag on, so we'll just have to see when that might be decided.
7: Okay, we actually have a question for Kevin, but I'm going to let you answer it, Laurel.
6: Yeah, that makes more sense.
7: This listener says, hi, Kevin. If you're still accepting ideas for Health Wanted topics, I'd like to know about old people smell. It's a real thing. How do you treat it? Thanks, Denise.
6: Who's afraid of a stinky little old man? I think it's Denise. But it is true that the distinctive smell of the elderly is a physical phenomena and not the result of a bespoke perfume you can only get access to once you're eligible for Social Security. It's believed to be caused by a compound called 2-nonanol, which is an unsaturated aldehyde, and we know other aldehydes have a range of smells, like formaldehyde or benzaldehyde, which gives almonds their smell. It's the product of fatty acids on the skin oxidizing and breaking down. As we age, we produce more of this compound and we have fewer antioxidants, so more of it breaks down and you get a little funky. The smell is often described as a musty, greasy, or dusty smell. But it is not old people's fault, and it is not a factor of hygiene. These fatty acids are well protected in their lipid layer, and regular old soap and water isn't enough to best it. Allegedly, soaps made with things like persimmon extract or green tea extract can better break down the compound because they contain polyphenols, which are antioxidants. You can also try an exfoliating body wash with alpha hydroxy acid, also known as AHA, to break down and remove the compounds. Others have suggested a diet rich in antioxidants can also help address the issue at its root by helping to prevent the oxidation of lipids in the first place. The research on these tactics is thin, but it wouldn't hurt, and it's certainly a better approach than Verywell Health's recommendation of wearing scented lotions or perfumes. I think we can all agree that trying to cover smells you find unpleasant with perfumes is never the trick that you think it is.
7: Here's our next listener question. In the inflammation episode, you mentioned that some companies put lead in their turmeric to color it. How do you know if the turmeric you're buying has lead?
6: Yeah. The idea of having lead in your turmeric is a bit terrifying. The first thing to know is that fraud is actually pretty common in the international spice world. Great movie, Spice World, by the way. Anyway, and it's been going on since the spice trade itself. Spice fraud, also called economically motivated adulteration, occurs when a spice is intentionally bulked up with fake ingredients to increase profits. As the demand for a spice grows, so too does the incentive to cut costs and corners whenever possible. This adulteration of turmeric and other spices is a public health threat globally, particularly in countries that are producing a lot of product but don't have the same regulatory oversight that we're used to. Long before it ends up in your spice drawer, turmeric starts out as a root that is then boiled and dried and ground down into the powdered spice that we are all familiar with. When the turmeric roots don't have enough time to dry properly, instead of turning their characteristic bright yellow, the roots become blackish. And this is when lead comes into play. In order to sell the improperly dried turmeric roots, it became common practice for wholesalers to mix a cheap yellow pigment in with the roots, lead chromate. Lead chromate, also known as chrome yellow, is an orange-yellow powder that has been used for centuries as a pigment in things like industrial paint, such as the paints used for road markings. Lead chromate contains both lead and hexavalent chromium. There is no known safe level of exposure to lead, and hexavalent chromium is known as a carcinogen. Thanks, Aaron Brockovich. So, to keep your conscience and your cooking clear, here's what I would recommend. Do not buy spices from outside the U.S. Spices purchased abroad are more likely to have lead compared to those purchased locally in the U.S. In the U.S., local and national surveillance and regulatory controls are in place to curtail the sale and distribution of contaminated products, making them far less likely to contain lead. Of course, contaminated products can still fall through the cracks. You may remember seeing this in action a few years ago when there was a major recall on cinnamon applesauce pouches that were contaminated with lead chromate. But all the cases of lead poisoning in this instance were identified through routine childhood lead surveillance, which really emphasizes the importance of public health surveillance in keeping people healthy. You might also consider looking for turmeric brands that openly share batch testing results or a certificate of analysis on their websites. And if you want to be extra careful, you can always cut out the middleman and buy whole turmeric roots and make your own spice from scratch.
7: Okay, it's time to talk about mosquitoes. I just saw news that a mosquito in my area tested positive for West Nile. How worried should I be?
6: Yeah. Fulton County here in Atlanta actively monitors the mosquito population for West Nile virus and had recently tested some mosquitoes trapped in Grant Park and found that they were carriers of the virus, which I know sounds very scary, but West Nile virus is not new to the United States. In fact, it is the largest cause of mosquito-borne disease in humans in the U.S. Some people who get it will develop severe illness that can result in permanent effects and even death, but most people infected with West Nile virus do not develop any symptoms. What's really concerning about this is not that there are mosquitoes in the area infected with West Nile virus, because that's nothing new. It's the timing. According to the CDC, this is the earliest start to the West Nile virus season the U.S. has ever seen, with more human cases reported at this point in the year than at any time since 2004. To put this into perspective, since 2004, we have averaged about 10 human cases of West Nile virus reported to the CDC by the end of June. But this year, 48 cases have been reported by the end of June. And again, as we discussed in our mosquito episode, it's all thanks to climate change with its warmer temperatures, which expand mosquito territory and extend how long mosquito season can last. The longer the transmission seasons are, the more West Nile virus we're going to see in both mosquitoes and humans. You can review the tips for staying safe in our mosquito episode. And even though the majority of cases of West Nile will be asymptomatic, it's good to know the symptoms of infection. Mild illnesses will have flu-like symptoms such as fever with headache or body aches, joint pain, vomiting, diarrhea, or rash. Severe illness can affect the central nervous system, so it will come with additional symptoms such as neck stiffness, disorientation, and muscle weakness. So stay safe out there and don't forget your bug spray.
7: It's time for the sick of the week.
6: It is time for the sick of the week.
7: Sick of the week.
6: The House has voted to make daylight savings time permanent. What does this mean? Well, first it means that the Senate has to approve it as well, and it's unclear if that will happen. While it would mean extra daylight at the end of the day, it would push sunrises in the morning back. In Atlanta, our latest sunrise in the winter wouldn't be until nearly 9 a.m. In parts of the Midwest, they wouldn't see the sun until closer to 10 a.m. The American Academy of Sleep Medicine has argued that if we're going to make any change, it should be to permanent standard time, which would give more light in the morning and is more closely aligned with our body's natural rhythm. But southern and coastal states like the idea of more daylight later for their citizens. Golf courses, too, would be happy to have the extra hours of income in the winter months. Now, we've tried permanent daylight savings time before in the 1970s, and the change did not make it a year. Parents were not happy about their kids waiting for the school bus in the dark. We know that things like heart attack and stroke seem to spike around the time we lose an hour a year, but the data on the benefits of switching to permanent standard time, which is what they have in Hawaii and parts of Arizona, are limited. Personally, if I had to choose, I would go with permanent standard. It's too hard to wake up in the pitch black. But I don't have a problem with the annual change. It's how I remember to change my HVAC filters on a schedule. So the sick of the week this week is going to the joy that you feel when you wake up on a Sunday in the fall and realize the time change means that you can sleep another hour. That's all we have today. Don't forget you can submit your public health questions to healthwanted@wabe.org or by calling 404-888-3630. Health Wanted with Laurel Bristow is produced by WABE in Atlanta and distributed by PRX. The show is a production of Emory's Rollins School of Public Health in collaboration with WABE. This episode was produced by me, Laurel Bristow, Elizabeth K. Mendez, and Kevin Rinker, with additional production from Claire Streisick. Original music by Matt Owen. Special thanks to Dean Danny Fallon, Scotty Crow, Catherine Graves, Kelly Jordan, Douglas Bell, Jess Silva, Rashad Pitts, Brittany Beerley, and Ollie Turner. 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

That was Rawls, Les McCann. I'd rather drink muddy water, sleep out on a hollow log. Here on Blues Classics, moving right along. Ain't no use, says Nina Simone.

Nina Simone, Ain't No Use. This one is one I love, particularly by Ray Charles. I've heard it by Esther Phillips and several other blues artists, but Ray Charles kills me with this. In the evening when the sun goes down, he gets a long piano intro and then he gets into it as he usually does, very dramatically but sincerely. Ray Charles, In the Evening.

down. Ray Charles on Blues Classics in the evening. If he was listening to us with intensity, he must have been drunk, so says Mike Zito.

There you have Mike Zito on Blues Classics. I Was Drunk. Oh, man. Here's a one-room country shack. One-room country shack done by Buddy Guy.

Listen, am I

That was What a Guy, Buddy Guy, One Room Country Shack. It's all blues right here from 90.1 FM. And so it is from Debbie Davis, or Debbie Davies.

Brownie McGee. He used to work with someone else. I can't remember who it is right now. But there you have Brownie McGee. Love is a gamble. Charlie Musselwhite says he's tired of it around here. I don't know why. It's a very pleasant place to live, Atlanta. But he says he's leaving your town.

Charlie Musselwhite, Leaving Your Town. 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T-Bone. Wow, he's the one who sang something that I like very much, but this is not the one, although this is one I like by T-Bone Walker. T-Bone Walker, Alimony Blues.

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Okay, it's time for a lady to take charge. Lady Day, Billie Holiday. 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
1: 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That was Lady Day. Here's George Buzz. George Buzz. I guess that's how you pronounce his name. You spell it that way. Nobody wants a loser. When you lose alone. That's what he's saying, basically.
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Baby Boy, 24. Irene Reed is going to sing One-Eyed Man. There's another blues song called Did You Ever See a One-Eyed Woman Cry? I don't have that at hand right now, but we do have One-Eyed Man here from Irene Reed. 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

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Nobody in this big house but me and my empty bed. I'm fresh out.

Stevie Ray, may I have a talk with you? In the wee small hours of the morning. Here it is by Chuck Berry. This is a different one from Frank Sinatra. I think it is. Let's listen and see.

In the wee all hours. Yeah, that's what it is. In the wee hours, you're listening to Blues Classics from WAVE 90.1 FM on your dial. I'm H. Johnson, your host, and here's Teenie Walker.

That was T.D. Walker, Heartbreak. Heartbreak. How about this one by G.E. Smith? Might as well get drunk.

G.E. Smith. Might as well get drunk. Here's Sundown Blues from Andy T. Nick. Andy T. Nick. Make it loud and clear, Johnson. Sundown Blues.

Yeah, that was Andy T. Nick, Sundown Blues. There's a girl who sings them. Who is it? Barbara Morrison sings They Call Me Sundown because I do my best work after dark. It would have been very clever of me to follow that Sundown Blues with that tune, but we're going to follow it up with One Good Man from Lou Ann Barton.

Lou Ann Barton, here on Blues Classics. One Good Man, You Don't Understand. That was one of the first things I heard Bernie Mac do in his comedy routine. He was telling some jokes, and then he said, "You don't understand." Oh, Bernie, I miss you, baby. But this is another You Don't Understand by Ray Charles.

0: right there. I guess you just don't understand. That's done by Ray Charles. That's beautiful. I like that. I love that. I love that feel he's got going there. That's a feeling that you feel when you feel you got a feeling you haven't felt before. And when you feel a feeling, you know you felt it because you could feel it. Ray Charles. What's the name of that again? You Just Don't Understand. I have to have a little encore from that. I love that. Ray Charles, just a little more. You and Ray, let's give it to us a little bit more, Ray, okay? Just a little more. Reverend Ray Charles, You Just Don't Understand. Let's go to church.
1: Baby, I don't believe you understand.
0: I don't believe you understand.

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The Nighthawks are living the blues for us.

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Living the Blues. Living, not living. 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Was it my time to go? Says James Cotton.

was sitting at a bus stop, 1961. Heading out to the nightclub to have a little fun. Here come a crazy man.

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Dakota Staten or Dakota Staten, all depends on what part of the nation you're from. Countryman, go ahead, Dakota.

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With all sincerity, we open now with something we used, I think it was last week, a few of these things. We'll do it again. Ain't No Use by Nina Simone is the beginning music slot tonight.

That was Nina Simone here on Blues Classics. And here's Brownie McGhee. 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

nobody wants a loser. Thank you, George. That was from my father's name is George. Yeah. Joe Liggins, the honey dripper.

Here's a fellow that we've used before. We played Lou Rawls with Les McCann. This is another Lou Rawls recording of In Even. Yes, sometimes these artists do more than one take on something. This is another blues recording of Lou Rawls doing In the Evening, When the Sun Goes Down.

Sonny Boy Williamson. I ain't fattening frogs for snakes. Oh, man. Sonny Boy Williamson here on Blues Classics. We got Magic Slim. And Magic Slim, without magic, says he's not looking for love.

We did this one on another program by Joe Williams and Count Basie. This time it's done by Lambert, Hendrix, and Ross. Lambert, Hendrix, and Ross. Rusty Dusty.

0: fell for you.
1: Dinah Washington. That was Dinah Washington. Since I Fell for You. Here's ZZ Hill. He's going to tell you about why you're procrastinating and slipping out. Someone else is slipping in.

That's right. While you're stepping out, someone else is always stepping in. It's ZZ Hill. That can lead to one night of wrong. Tommy Brown. Mm-hmm.

0: Yeah, and when you do one night of Raw, you can get very angry with it. To put it in street terms, you can get mad. Here's Willie Mabon. He says, I'm mad, and you have the nerve to try to be glad.
1: Great, round, wonderful, beautiful world, and the wonderful water around the curve, and everything that's in the world

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But them fine dresses I've been buying you, you don't wear them no more. Won't be any more washing and hanging upside the wall and throwing them out the window, running out and catching before they fall. I'm

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Freddie King is going to talk about one of those things that women do that they try to keep under the rug, and that's gambling. Here's Freddie King with the Gambling Woman Blues.

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Wow. Ooh, she took us to church on that one. Here's Herb Lance coming back.

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Jimmy Witherspoon, a.k.a. Spoon.

0: ain't coming back at all.
1: Jimmy Witherspoon, Blues Lament. We got Johnny Winter here. Yeah, we got Johnny Winter, and he's going to do something about Miss Ann.

John Blues Boys, I heard the blues. All right, John Blues Boys, let's get nostalgic for a minute here and go back to something. A lot of us listening to the blues today wouldn't be listening to it if it weren't for Joe Williams' recording of Every Day I Have the Blues. Here it is.

0: Joe Williams, Every Day I Have the Blues. Della Reese is drifting, drifting like a leaf out on a pond or whatever.
1: Good evening, ladies and gentlemen. From the rocky shores of Maine to the great Golden Gates of California, we're drifting with the blues belt and Della Reese, ABC Paramount recording artist. Releasing a feeling with the blues. Are you drifting? Or can you jump aboard the riffraff and sail, sail, sail, sail?
2: I'm drifting, I'm drifting.

Deloise, Drifting Blues. Brother Ray Charles, he always performs here on Blues Classics. Here he is to tell you it's a man's world to live in by yourself. Ray Charles.

All right, Ray. Rachel, he sounds serious, doesn't he? And so does Sonny Rhodes. Sonny Rhodes. Yeah, he sings about the blues is my best friend. The blues will be there when no one or nothing else will be. Check this out.

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3: 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Also on the show, Oscar-winning US actor J.K. Simmons on playing bad guys, Chinese guitar trailblazer Shuifei Yang. We hear from one of my favorite writers and humorists in the world, the American essayist David Sedaris, and you'll hear my conversation with the Nigerian actor, writer, and director Uzoa Makapawa about her rom-com, Call of My Life. All that and more coming up on the Arts Hour.
5: Live from NPR News in Washington, I'm Nora Rahm. Russian missiles hammered several parts of Ukraine's capital, Kyiv, in a deadly strike before dawn today. At least 9 civilians were killed and more than 30 wounded. As NPR's Greg Myrie reports, the attack comes as President Trump appeared to walk back an offer to help Ukraine with its air defenses.
6: Russian ballistic missiles struck 5 separate parts of Kyiv as explosions rang out through the night. The attack set off multiple fires and emergency teams rescued dozens of residents from burning and damaged apartment buildings. Russia has stepped up its airstrikes in recent months to exploit Ukrainian shortages of air defenses against ballistic missiles. Ukraine's president, Volodymyr Zelensky, met President Trump on Tuesday and said the U.S. was giving Ukraine a license to make its own Patriot air defense missiles. But Trump said Friday, quote, "We're talking about it, but it's a hard thing to give away that kind of technology." Greg Myrie, NPR News, Kyiv.
5: The UK Maritime Trade Operations Agency said today a tanker was struck by an unknown projectile about 11 nautical miles off the coast of Oman. The engine room was damaged. No casualties reported. The war in Iran is limiting the flow of crude oil, and that has boosted profits for oil companies. Chevron reported its highest quarterly earnings in its history. NPR's Camilla Domonoske has more.
7: If you take Shell, Exxon, and Chevron together, these are the 3 big oil companies that reported this week, combined they made $404 million in profit every day for the last quarter on average. For Shell, these were the 2nd highest quarterly earnings ever. Exxon doubled its profits compared to this time last year. And this is even though Shell and Exxon in particular have operations in the Middle East that are damaged or paused because of the war. But the high price of crude has more than made up for that.
5: NPR's Camilla Domonoske. Some European countries are calling for Spain's borders to be closed as the country tries to deal with an influx of tens of thousands of migrants from Morocco. Terry Schultz reports.
8: Spanish authorities say they've turned back roughly half the people who arrived in the tiny Spanish town of Ceuta by land or sea from Morocco. European Commission Chief Ursula von der Leyen says she's assigned officials to help Spain manage the situation, insisting the crossings must stop immediately and that smuggling networks must be dismantled. She underscores that people entering the bloc must be returned quickly. Several EU governments have called for the suspension of Spanish participation in the passport-free Schengen system so that the migrants cannot travel on into other countries. The Italian government says it's temporarily closed its air and sea borders with Spain, and France announced it will step up controls at the Spanish border. For NPR News, I'm Terry Schultz in Brussels.
5: This is NPR News in Washington. About 200 people in Nebraska are to lose their Medicaid coverage today, according to the health policy news outlet Trade-Offs. They're the first affected by new work requirements. signed into law by President Trump in his sweeping budget legislation. All states will have to comply with the new rules in January. Nebraska decided to comply now. In Colorado, a convoy of fire and police vehicles escorted the body of a fallen firefighter more than 200 miles across the state yesterday to honor the fifth firefighter to die in the state's wildfires this year. Colorado Public Radio's Dina Sieg reports.
9: 43-year-old Nathan Matthews of Nebraska died July 24th, nearly a month after being injured in a large blaze near the Utah border. People gathered on overpasses and in parking lots to watch his procession pass by. Volunteer firefighter Dennis Owen also fought the fire that trapped Matthews.
10: People don't understand how tough this is. It's tough. Pretty emotional, but it can happen to any of us.
9: Three other firefighters died in that fire. A helicopter pilot was recently killed in a crash responding to a different wildfire in the state. For NPR News, I'm Stina Sieg in Grand Junction, Colorado.
5: After widespread condemnation, FIFA President Gianni Infantino is abandoning a plan to sell World Cup profits to private investors, including the family of President Trump's son-in-law, Jared Kushner. He said he changed his mind after listening carefully to all the views. I'm Nora Rahm, NPR News.
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3: Hello and welcome to The Arts Hour from the BBC World Service. I'm Nikki Badey, bringing you a star-studded lineup of global guests and some cultural companionship with the best arts and culture conversation from across the BBC and beyond. Coming up, the country pop Canadian superstar singer Shania Twain talks about how she got her big break. Indian director Tarsim Singh on his cult classic film The Fall, two decades on. And British singer, songwriter and actor Nadine Shah shares her Pakistani musical heroine. Also on the show, Oscar-winning US actor J.K. Simmons on playing bad guys, Chinese guitar trailblazer Zhuifei Yang, and we hear from one of my favourite writers in the world, the American essayist and humorist David Sedaris. That's not all, though. Later in the show, you'll hear my conversation with the actor, writer and director Uzo Amakapawa about her rom-com Call of My Life, which has been breaking box office records in Nigeria. And we welcome back as our cultural critic on today's Arts Hour, bringing her hot take on all today's fare, Zing Sing. So before we go any further, Zing, do you have a cultural highlight that you want to recommend to the world?
12: I would love to recommend a book called Taiwan Travelogue by Yang Shuangzi, which won the International Booker Prize. I think you featured it on the Arts Hour.
3: We did.
12: And it's a brilliant story about almost a proto-Anthony Bourdain-type travel writer from Japan, who's a woman, who goes on this kind of almost diplomatic trip to Taiwan to sample the country because it's now a Japanese colony. And she ends up falling in love with her female translator and interpreter. And it's a beautiful love story wrapped in a kind of ode to Taiwanese food. I mean, it left me feeling so hungry because some of the descriptions of food in that novel are so brilliantly vivid and realized. And it's also a great introduction to Taiwan as a country and its complicated history.
3: Thank you, Zing. First then, before Taylor Swift, there was Shania Twain, one of the most successful country music pop crossover artists ever. That don't impress me much. Come On Over, released in 1997, remains the biggest selling album by a female solo artist of all time. No other country album has sold more copies. She's back, age 60, having faced some struggles in recent years with a new album, Little Miss Twain. After contracting Lyme disease from a tick bite in 2003, Shania Twain literally lost her singing voice and had to undergo surgery. Her upbringing, too, was full of hurdles. Her parents were in a toxic and often violent relationship, and one day Shania became sole guardian of her siblings when both her mother and father were killed in a car accident. She told the BBC's Lauren Laverne about the moment she heard what had happened.
13: I collapsed hearing that news over the phone. My sister called me, and I could hear my little brother howling in the background. We were all just wailing together. The kids could not be separated after that accident. They needed to stay together.
14: And so then at 22, you become responsible for them, for the whole family, also for dealing with the personal and business affairs of your parents and their, you know, their working life. How did you get through the time that followed? It must have been so difficult.
13: I leave Toronto, of course. I'm back in the family, the last family home that we had, and that the kids were still living in when my parents died, and moved back in. I have to do a lot of things I know nothing about, like take out a second mortgage for the house to sustain what's going to happen next until the business equipment can be sold from the tree planting, and I'm selling vehicles off, and I'm in lawyer's office regularly dealing with the insurance, because the passengers in the vehicle were suing, and the truck driver was suing, and everybody was, there was so many complexities to the accident itself. I had to understand the accident reports, things I nobody would ever want to have to ever, you know, have to go through step by step. Just terrible. And I wasn't allowed to grieve because I'm thrown into this state of guardianship.
14: You had to give up on music, really. You were just overwhelmed by dealing with what had happened and looking after your family. But then your mother's friend, the woman who would become your first manager, Mary Bailey, found you a job. It was at the Deerhurst Golf Resort in Ontario. What did it involve?
13: I was singing in a cast of four other singers. The band had a horn section. I was very thrilled with that because I played the trumpet in high school. So

0: 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Artists, activists, faith leaders, government officials, and more tell the story of Atlanta and what the nation can learn from how democracy is practiced and remade here. Out now.
1: Back. She sends the demo to somebody she knows in Nashville from her early days. He's a Nashville music lawyer, and he's blown away. To the point where he comes all the way to the resort to see me sing live. And when I sang the song, Wind Beneath My Wings, he just couldn't believe it. And now at this point, I've been at the resort for a while. I can sing in stilettos. I can wear a sequin gown. I can present more like a world-class performer.
2: So you've learned the skills of the trade, really.
1: I learned so much at this resort. I thought I would be there forever, paying bills, which I was grateful to be able to do. I knew eventually the kids would go away and it would be too late for me to have a career. And I was only 30 when I had my first top 10 song. So the stall was there in my efforts to become a recording artist. But the heavens opened because I was finally discovered.
2: Finally.
1: Like a proper discovery. It was a proper bigwig, comes from Nashville, Tennessee.
2: And offers you a big fat record contract. It's the dream. The dream.
1: And I go to Nashville, Tennessee, and I sit around that big round conference table, and they say, Little Miss Twain, please sign your name.
3: Shania Twain. Today's cultural critic is Zing Seng. Did that impress you much?
4: Very good.
1: Sorry, I just had to do that.
4: I mean, I was really shocked to hear about Shania Twain's backstory.
1: Me
4: I guess
1: too.
4: Because when you listen to her music, there's no trace of this kind of traumatic upbringing or past. I grew up listening to her music, and for me, she was always a kind of country pop singer, uncomplicated, singing about boys and love. But to hear that she's come from this kind of background is actually really makes me reconsider her as an artist.
3: Oh, me too, in the best possible way. So where does she sit musically in terms of your tastes?
4: I think she definitely was of a very early 2000s era of women in country pop. People like Faith Hill, Jessica Simpson, Shania Twain was probably the queen of all of those. And then shading into groups of more conventional pop girls like Britney Spears, Christina Aguilera. She felt very much of that generation.
3: Yeah.
4: So it's amazing that at the age of 60, she's still making country music. And I do think there's a whole new generation of young country stars like Shaboozey, like Ella Langley, who are still kind of paying homage to this queen of country.
3: I love Ella Langley. So what is the new album like in your expert musical opinion?
4: I think it's Shania through and through. It's really country. I don't think, in a way, it's almost comforting that she hasn't really changed up her approach to music. It still feels very much her. I mean, I would have loved to kind of almost hear more of her personal story and her past in the music that she makes. But maybe for whatever reason, it's not something she wants to put out there.
3: But I wonder if we go back and listen to her lyrics with this not new knowledge about what she's been through, whether we would find hints of that in her earlier lyrics.
4: I think it's incredible that she's still performing.
3: Yeah.
4: At all, given the fact that she had Lyme disease. I saw her 2 years ago at Glastonbury. She's opened this year for Harry Styles. You would never know that she at one point had completely lost her voice.
3: Thank you, Zing. You're listening to The Arts Hour from the BBC World Service. What does it feel like to be a director whose film flops at the box office and isn't appreciated at the time, but is now seen as a bit of a masterpiece? That's what the BBC's Eleni Jones asked Indian filmmaker Tarsem Singh. It's 20 years since his extraordinary 2006 movie The Fall was released, in which an injured stuntman relates an elaborate and fantastical fable to a young girl, and then finds himself in the surreal imaginary world that he's constructed. The Fall fell off a cinematic cliff because the high concept meant it couldn't find backing or decent distribution in a hostile Hollywood environment. Tarsem Singh was a bit of an outsider, which was probably a contributing factor. He'd largely worked on music videos and commercials at the time. Well, here he is, taking us back 20 years before

0: his film became the cult classic it is today.
1: How'd you hurt your arm?
2: I've had...
1: Me too.
3: I'll tell you a story.
4: How would you describe the film setting, you know, in space and time?
5: It kind of is timeless. That's why I think in retrospect, it is aging much better than it did. Because when it came out, people were looking at it as, oh, is this naive? Is this what? And I just went like, oh, you're in a kid's imagination. You can do pretty much whatever you want.
6: They rode down from the high mountain deserts to a place he loved. A palace in the middle of a lake.
4: And what about these amazing locations that we see throughout the film? Is it true that the little girl, the actress who plays Alexandria, that she helped inspire them?
5: Yes. I'm going to all these locations that I'm doing commercials in. I just thought, I'll go there. And once I know the background of what the girl is imagining, I showed her all the pictures. And she pointed at this and that. And of course, if you think my work was ambitious, you have to listen to a kid talk. I mean, her thing was 10 times more ambitious. And I just said, no. This is where we can go. So after about 28 countries, I think we pretty much had the story down because I didn't have the background of the people or the characters that I was introducing. I just said over the years, I'll figure it out. And whenever I get a commercial, I will only do commercials in those areas. And I'd get those areas and fit them into the story. So it is a bit of a retrofitting on what she imagined.
4: Yeah, it's a wonderfully practical approach to making a totally fantastical story, just tagging it on the end of your commercial work.
5: It's not really how you... I always tell people that, you know, I didn't really have a solid script. We had an outline. And I just said, the child's going to make it.
4: Well, this is kind of what's fascinating about the story behind the story of The Fall, if you like, because I know, you know, it struggled to find distribution. You've talked about struggling to find finance, all of that. And then over the years, its reputation has really built steadily and it's now a much beloved classic, I think widely considered so. Why do you think it is? What's changed?
5: It is a polarizing film because nobody knew what bucket to put it into. I remember when we showed it to people, they just want to know, who's it for? And they go like, actually, it's for everybody. But it was kind of sabotaged up front and it kind of got completely taken off. Nobody wanted it. And it took me another 2 years to put it out myself. So I don't think the audience changes much. Like if it had a bigger, let's say, you know, critics behind it, it would have worked because then people have said, oh, it's this. Let me give it the time that I need to give. It's kind of like, you know, context. Like context is to a painting. And you see it on the side of the road and you go like, maybe $80. You see it in the museum and you think like, 800 million? I don't know. You just becomes that. But the critics that came and just completely ate it up and just said like, you know, polarizingly hated it or loved it. And I was kind of became aware of that. So the audience now kind of who are looking for something off center and are okay with polarizing film. But a lot of the newer people that saw it or saw that time of children are now critics. So they kind of like lionized it and came out.
3: We're a strange pair, aren't we?
1: Are you trying to save my soul?
0: Tarsim Singh talking about his film, The Fall. Our critic on today's Arts Hour is Zing Singh. Are you a fan of the film, Zing?
7: I actually remember seeking it out on DVD, which is exactly what he talks about, the DVD revival of films that flopped at the box office.
0: Yes.
7: And I was completely blown away. And if anything, it made me sad that I didn't see it in cinemas.
0: Yeah.
7: Because it's obviously such a cinematic vision. But, you know, I think the idea that a film can fail at the box office but get a second wind and a second go of success is really heartening for a lot of filmmakers.
0: So having seen it, why do you think it didn't land at the time?
7: I mean, as you say, it's incredibly high concept. It's a story within a story. It's a little bit like 1001 Arabian Nights, where someone is relating all these fantastical stories to a kind of passive audience. And I think maybe the visuals were just too imaginative and out there and fanciful for people to really get a grip on it. I mean, the costumes are incredible.
0: Oh, they're amazing.
7: But at the same time, they're completely placeless. Like, you don't really know, is this a period film?
0: Is it the future?
7: Fantasy?
0: Yeah.
7: Exactly.
0: Yeah.
7: But I think that's also one of the reasons why it really had this revival when it came out on DVD, because people were so gripped by how it looked.
0: Would you go and see it in the cinema today?
7: I would 100% see it in a cinema. Get Tarsim on it.
0: Yes. Do you have another cult classic in mind that perhaps went under the radar when it was originally released that you'd recommend to people listening today?
7: I think everyone will have heard of this, but Rocky Horror Picture Show completely flopped at the box office, and it was kind of relegated to midnight showings because the distributors didn't know what to do with it. And then they realized that people were just turning up to these midnight screenings, knowing all the lyrics, dressing up,
0: taking little bits to throw at the screen. Exactly. Not that I'm encouraging that.
7: No, respect your local cinema.
0: Yes.
7: But that became part of its whole revival and resurrection as a kind of cult classic. And I think now it's one of the films that gets shown the most consistently, even after it's come out.
0: So have you been to a sort of midnight screening of the Rocky Horror Picture Show?
7: It's so fun. I highly encourage it.
0: I love it. Thank you so much, Zing. You're with The Arts Hour and I'm Nikki Beatty. Singer and songwriter Nadine Shah was born in northeast England to a British mother with Norwegian descent and a father from Pakistan. Her musical influences growing up were therefore a diverse mix from Mariah Carey to Urdu ghazals, something which is reflected in her richly textured work. Ahead of her appearance at the legendary BBC summer series of classical concerts, The Proms, she spoke to Nick Ahad about a legendary Pakistani singer, Abida Parveen, who had a profound effect on young Nadine.
2: My father would play Abdur Parveen's music to me growing up, and I think hers was the first Pakistani female voice that I'd heard where the woman was singing with a much lower register. Just like when I first heard Nina Simone for the first time.
8: Right.
2: And, you know, I haven't always been a smoker, but I have always had a very, very low kind of baritone vocal. And so I was just drawn to these women, Abdur Parveen being one of them. And it was so different from every other Pakistani singer or Indian singer that I'd heard, you know, from Bollywood. Always so, so high and quite unattainable to me. But it's the power. I don't speak fluent Urdu either. And it doesn't matter when I listen to Abdur Parveen because there is something very spiritual that I get from her music. Even though I don't speak the language, it really doesn't matter to me. And so, yeah, as part of my upbringing, she's, you know, me and my father, I idolize her. And yeah, I think it's her spirit and the way that she uses her vocal. Not often, I think, vocalists are considered musicians. I think sometimes it's, people might say things like, oh, they're just a singer. Right. Oh, yeah, they just sing.
8: Right.
2: Abdur Parveen sings. And the way that she uses her her vocal is, it's otherworldly and it is so skilled. And I think that's been a massive inspiration to me to really hone in on the skill of my vocal.
8: I think as well, when I listen to your music, I can hear those influences. Like, this might sound like a really strange thing to say, although probably not for me, but I can hear your mixed heritageness in your music. Is that something that you're aware of?
2: It's something I'm aware of because people told me.
8: Right.
2: But it wasn't a conscious decision. But then now it's been pointed out, I do hear it. But of course, I mean, it makes perfect sense because that's what I grew up listening to. So it's like the Eastern scale and what have you, and the way that I'll slide over certain notes and go in between certain notes as well is way more typical of Southeast Asia than in Western music. And because my father has a beautiful singing voice also. You know, it's a muscle and you have to inherit it from somewhere, and it's him. And it's also, it's half hearing as well, and it's the music that I listened to growing up.
8: Finally, just quickly tell us about your new album that's on the way.
2: I genuinely am very proud of this one, but it has been a real labour of love. It's been very difficult to make financially for many different reasons. I decided also not to work with the same producer that I'd worked with for 5 albums. No falling out, nothing like that. I just wanted to know if I could do it myself, and I wanted to get myself out of that routine and just, you know, to really push myself and see what I was capable of. And it turns out quite a lot, you know. It turns out I'm quite capable, and it's I suppose it's my proudest work to date. And I imagine that the first single will be coming out, you know, the beginning of next year.
0: Nadine Shah, I am a big fan. And sidebar, You may have heard me singling out her acting performance as a suffragette in the recent film Virginia Woolf's Night and Day. And this was a rumour when I wrote this little piece of information earlier, but it's now been announced that she's doing the music for a Royal Shakespeare Company theatre production and she's going to be actually acting in it. Zing, you are our cultural critic today, so back to her music. Can you in any way hear all the varied influences from her childhood, from her life and ethnicities in her work?
7: I think there's a real depth to Nadine's music. And I think initially when you listen to it, it feels very straightforwardly influenced by dark wave music, by, you know, music by people like New Order. But actually, when you listen to it more, there is that kind of textured influence, which I think comes from this unique upbringing and heritage that she's had.
0: Yeah.
7: And it's interesting that we talk a lot about musicians who initially reject the influences and the tastes of their parents, but then kind of come full circle to what their parents were listening to.
0: Yeah. Abida Parveen, for people who don't know, is the queen of Sufi music. That's how she's referred to. And that kind of Qawwali voice is amazing. And I can hear some of that in Nadine's vocals sometimes. We can listen to a snippet of Nadine in action on stage for her BBC prom. This is the track Greatest Dancer, and she's joined by the orchestra Royal Northern Sinfonia, conducted by Ellie Slorak.

Nadine Schell performing at this year's BBC Proms. That's it for part one of the show, but don't go away, still to come. The actor J.K. Simmons on playing an Irish-American gangster. Writer David Sedaris on people stealing his work. And I'll be talking to Nigerian star Uzoamakapawa. The Arts Hour's back after this.

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4: BBC News with Danielle Jałowiecka. The head of World Football has scrapped his plan to allow private investment in the World Cup following a backlash from football associations worldwide. Gianni Infantino said he was acting because the proposal was dividing the sport, but he's now facing calls to resign. Activists in Sudan are warning that drought risks deepening the famine that's taken hold after 3 years of civil war. Farmers in Gadaraf state say they're still waiting for the weather to break 2 months into the traditional rainy season. The British Maritime Safety Agency says two tankers have been attacked off the coast of Oman. In one incident, the vessel's engine room was damaged. In the second, the explosion was in close proximity to the tanker. Russia has launched a second ballistic missile attack on Kyiv in 48 hours, killing at least 9 people. President Zelensky said only one missile was shot down because Ukraine had run out of interceptors for Patriot systems. Ethiopian nationals on death row in Saudi Arabia are urging their government to act days after 5 were executed. Speaking from a prison cell, the men told the BBC that their country has done little to help them. Hundreds of firefighters in Greece are battling wildfires threatening a popular coastal resort northwest of Athens. The fire department says strong winds are hampering efforts to contain the blaze near Porto Gemino. South Korea's baseball league has cancelled 2 major games because of extreme heat. It said the matches in Busan and Changwon would be rescheduled to keep players and spectators safe in the current heatwave. A week after the deadly car attack on the Berlin Pride event, tens of thousands of people have gathered in Hamburg for the annual Pride parade in Germany's second city. 250,000 people are expected to attend. Hamburg police are deploying twice as many officers as last year to protect the event. BBC News.
5: Welcome back to the Arts Hour from the BBC World Service with me, Nikki Baidy. And if you've only just joined us, in the first half of the show, we heard Canadian country megastar Shania Twain, the Indian film director Tarsem Singh, and the English singer Nadeem Shah on her Pakistani musical inheritance. Coming up, the ever-witty writer and unique observer of life, US author David Sedaris, music from the pioneering Chinese guitarist Shuifei Yang, and my conversation with Uzu Amakapawa, a leading light in Nigeria's Nollywood. First, though, J.K. Simmons is a powerful and prolific American actor who's probably best known for his role as the megalomaniacal music teacher in the 2014 film Whiplash, which won him a hugely deserved Oscar. He was superb in the dual roles of Howard Silk in the TV series Counterpart and has carved a bit of an acting furrow playing flawed characters. His latest is as an Irish-American mob leader in The Westies, an MGM crime series set amongst the Irish and Italian gangs of 1980s New York. J.K. Simmons spoke to the BBC's Roman Kemp about the series and his role.
6: He just killed a made man. The Italians outnumber us about 100-1. They're going to come after us with everything they got. And the Feds are paying a lot of attention Watch your back.
7: JK, I mean, look, it goes without saying pretty instantly in the show, it's not for the faint-hearted. I'll say that much.
8: No. Don't watch it with your preschoolers, please.
9: No.
7: There you go. Exactly. You play Eamon Sweeney, who's the gang leader. And the series, it starts, I guess, at a pivotal moment, wouldn't you say?
8: It does. I mean, the script by Chris Brancato and Michael Payne just dives right into the deep end immediately. And it's like, we'll get to know these people later, but right now, this is what's going on.
7: So what is that moment that you're saying there? So how would you describe it for people?
8: It's the first of many moments of mayhem in the script. I'm like the anti-spoiler police.
7: Sorry.
8: I don't want to just do there. Yeah. But I guess we do have some laughs.
7: Yeah.
6: We got to send a message. Keep out of Hell's Kitchen.
10: Nobody is going to forget that we Irish built this neighborhood.
6: Nasty business, didn't I tell you?
7: And Jacob, you lived in New York in the 80s, right?
8: I lived in Hell's Kitchen in the 80s when this show takes place. Yeah,
7: yeah. I was going to say, were you aware of the history before you got the project through?
8: Yeah, yeah. And I was an actor / waiter at the time, going out of town to do regional theater jobs. And basically when I was living in Hell's Kitchen, I was waiting tables at Joe Allen or one of the joints in the neighborhood and walking home at 1 a.m. with a pocket full of cash and doing a lot of this.
7: Wow. Yeah. But as well, you've brought us so many fantastic characters and bad guys, I guess you could call them, Spider-Man to Whiplash. Why is it so fun, I guess, playing a baddie or someone that, you know, that's got that extra bit of grit?
8: It's for me, the big challenge often is finding the humanity in this, you know, whether it's the head of the Aryan Brotherhood or the head of the Irish gang in Hell's Kitchen who's doing, you know, unspeakable things for his own personal gain. If there's not some glimpse of humanity in the writing, I don't know how to find my way into that. And there's, you know, despite all the mayhem, as we've mentioned, there is a soft Irish heart at the core of Eamon Sweeney. And I kept hoping for and finding opportunities to embrace that.
5: J.K. Simmons. Zing Sing. J.K. Simmons seems like such a lovely, learned, balanced human being. Why do you think he's so often cast as these pretty intimidating, often nasty characters?
11: I guess he's just got a look about him. His physicality is that of a villain. Apologies to J.K. Simmons, who I think is a very lovely man. But, you know, those kind of narrowed eyes, the shaved head, the kind of square jaw. He's not what you call a leading man. He's what you call a character actor. And I think those are the men who are so good at playing baddies.
5: Also, I think as a character actor, you can almost guarantee a lifetime of work. Whereas if you're a lead actor, if you're a star, a hero or a heroine, your work is minimized in some way.
11: It's a little bit like being a Premier League footballer. You've got maybe 10, 15 years of being at the very top of your game.
5: Yes.
11: And then you'll drop off as you age. But character actors are consistently employed throughout their lives, much like J.K. Simmons has been.
5: Yeah. Well, I am really enjoying the Westies. So I just watched episode 4. What are your thoughts on it, though?
11: For me, it's like a combination between The Departed, which is a Boston crime movie famously based on Inferno Affairs, the Hong Kong film, and Say Nothing, which is the Disney Plus series about the Irish Troubles. So it's like this beautiful combination of two very distinct genres, but set in a New York of the 80s, which feels like a fresh kind of take on everything. It's really entertaining. I would say that anybody going in looking for the next Sopranos is probably going to be disappointed because there's not that much depth to it, but it is a really fun ride.
5: Thank you so much, Zing. You're listening to The Arts Hour from the BBC World Service. Uzo Amakapawa is a Nigerian actor, writer and director whose latest film, Call of My Life, has been described as a Nigerian rom-com. Set in Lagos, she plays Soluchi, or Sol, a 31-year-old call center worker who's emotionally wounded and recovering from a bad relationship.
12: DLC, my name is Sol. How may I help you?
13: Oh, hey, it's Sol. It's you.
14: You have a sonorous voice.
5: When a chance phone call introduces introduces her to the kind and attentive Eli, she finds herself drawn to the possibility of love again. To embrace the happiness she deserves, Salucci must overcome her fear of rejection and learn to open her heart. When I spoke to Uzu Amaka, she told me that the premise of the film drew on her own experience, though not in the way you might expect.
9: I did work in a call center for 2 years. That was my day job. And it was fun. It was a fun experience. I loved working there and I just took notes. It was very interesting. I'm such a big, you know, observer.
5: Yes.
9: Even of my own life, when, you know, when I go through life and I go through experiences, it's almost like I'm an outsider watching myself go through these things. So working at the call center, I was so interested in just how the relationships at the call center happened and the calls that came in, oftentimes calls unrelated to even the network that I was working for. And I was just curious about those things and made notes every now and then.
5: Well, it was really clear to me that you'd done some research, because we established very quickly in the film that the demand for productivity at speed from the employees is needed. There's no room for going off script and being an empath.
9: Yes.
5: But tell me, the film's been described as a Nigerian rom-com. How would you describe it?
9: I would describe it as a rom-com, period.
5: Okay, good. Because my next question was going to be, I also saw it described as a Nollywood rom-com, and I wanted to know what would constitute a Nollywood film as opposed to just a film from Nigeria or a film made in Lagos. Is there a formula to a Nollywood film?
9: I don't know that there is. I personally, at least, I think that when you're in the Nigerian film industry, the audiences within the Nigerian industry consider you a Nollywood actor as opposed to just an actor. They call you a Nollywood filmmaker just because it's a way to identify you. But I don't know that it has any bearing on it being referred to as a film, basically, or as a Nigerian film or as a Nollywood film. I think that when you make a film that everyone can connect to, especially addressing themes that are universally, you know, recognizable, such as love and heartbreak and hurt and grief and things like this, then you can call it, you know, a film. Simply a film.
5: I'm very familiar with the formula used for Bollywood films, and people who work in Hindi cinema, in the language of Hindi, do not necessarily want to be described as Bollywood, because Bollywood means singing and dancing, a villain and a vamp, a hero and a heroine. So that's where that question was coming from. This film has done extremely well at the box office in Nigeria.
9: Yes.
5: Tell me a little bit about the responses that you've heard. What's resonating with people?
9: I think that the audiences are responding to, for lack of a better word, honesty. I don't want to be, you know, so cliche, but it is. The characters kind of, they feel like people that you know or people that we've been, you know. I think that when stories reflect people's sort of emotions instead of just manipulating them, audiences tend to embrace them. It was very deliberate even in the writing for me. I wanted characters that felt true. I wanted them to dress normally as opposed to like having these costumey, even just down to the hair and the makeup and the things that they said. I wanted them to feel real. I wanted them to feel ordinary.
5: So the look of the film is gorgeous, even when we are in an area that is not traditionally gorgeous. Tell us a little bit about the director, Dammy Twitch. I know that he's a famous music video director. He's shot things for Davido. But this is his debut feature. Tell me what it was like working with him.
9: Interestingly, I'd worked with him on a music video. In 2024. I was the video vixen in that video. And so that was the first time I had worked with him. And for Call of My Life, he brought just the beauty of music videos into Call of My Life.
5: Yeah.
9: Working with him was just, it showed me just how vast filmmaking can be, because leading up to that, I had done, like, you know, film, but in very controlled, very, you know, restricted ways. But with him, it was just boundless, and he wanted to show Lagos beautifully.
5: Yeah.
9: It was very important to him that Lagos is not just this gritty, this thing that when we see in film is always gritty and, you know, it's sad and it's violent. Yes, you know, Lagos is a lot, but it was important to him that this world, that he created a beautiful world for Lagos, and that he showed that Lagos could be a romantic city. And so every single time that we went out to film, that was top of mind for him.
5: Yeah.
9: He wanted Seoul to show up in this city looking beautiful, and for the city to complement Seoul as well.
5: Well, mission accomplished. Tell me what languages we're hearing in the film. So I mean, obviously there's English, but then
9: yes.
5: I guessed that there was Nigerian pidgin and Igbo, but I don't know. So what were we listening to?
9: Yes, there's English, there's Igbo, and there's pidgin.
5: Okay, so you do, your character does an Igbo tongue twister before she starts her shift, for example.
9: Yes.
5: Can you do
9: yes.
5: that for us now, or have you forgotten it?
9: Oh, no. I remember it. It's the first one that she does is...
5: And is it just gobbledygook, or does it mean something?
9: When you translate it literally...
5: It doesn't make sense.
9: It doesn't exactly make sense, but it's like... So for instance... it says the seamstress. Are you sad that a chicken has laid an egg on the cloth that you are making?
5: Okay.
9: But when you, so the aqua, for instance, aqua, right?
5: Yes.
9: She says wine in aqua aqua. Aqua means clothes.
5: Okay.
9: And aqua also means egg.
5: Ah.
9: Aqua also means to sew.
5: Okay.
9: Aqua. Aqua also means to cry. So it's one word that just means so
5: three
9: much.
5: Three different things. Okay. Oh, I love
9: four
5: it.
9: Four different things. Yes.
5: I love. So would there be a film made purely in Igbo that would then have to have subtitles in other parts of Nigeria, for example?
9: Yes.
5: Okay.
9: Because in Nollywood, there are different parts of Nollywood, right? There's Nollywood happening in eastern Nigeria. There's Nollywood happening in northern Nigeria.
5: Right.
9: Nollywood happening in western Nigeria and other cultures as well. So the Igbo bits of Nollywood, they shoot in Igbo and then translate. They have subtitles in English. Same with the north, same with the west. So that all happens where, like, people, we have different languages within Nollywood.
5: Yeah. Wow.
9: Yeah.
5: So Seoul has a fellow worker in the call center who has hearing difficulties, which is a little bit problematic when you're answering phones and listening to people with problems to fix. That's your job in a call center.
9: Yes.
5: Where did that idea come from?
9: Well, when I was working at the call center,
5: I had
9: hearing issues at some point.
5: You did?
9: I did, because you have the headphones on for hours and hours, and you have people yell into your ears, and you have angry customers and all of these things. So it happened where, like, I stopped, I wasn't hearing for a while. So I then went to the hospital and had it flushed, had my ear flushed, and it became okay. But it came from real life.
5: Okay.
9: It came from real life. Yes.
5: Well, Eli describes Sol's voice as sonorous. And I just wanted to end by asking you, can you feel what someone's personality is like, what they are like through their voice?
9: Yes, sometimes.
5: Okay.
9: Yes. You can be wrong sometimes, but you can make out what a person is like off of just hearing their voice.
5: If you want to know whether Eli was right to read into Sol's voice, you will have to see the film Call of My Life. Uzo Amaka, thank you so very much.
9: Oh, thank you so much. You're so kind.
5: Uzo Amaka Power, and look out for Call of My Life in a movie theatre or on a streamer soon. You're listening to The Arts Hour from the BBC World Service with me, Nikki Beatty. I was introduced to the writing of the coruscating American essayist David Sedaris in the late 1990s when a friend gave me his collection, Holidays on Ice. I have loved his work ever since. If you do nothing else, please read his Santaland Diaries essay. Better still, Listen to him reading it. He transforms the absurdities of everyday life into stories of startling insight, razor-sharp wit and disarming honesty. They work especially well when he reads them aloud, either on the radio or on his sell-out global book tours. When the BBC's Nick Grimshaw caught up with him recently, David Sedaris, with his trademark dry wit, explained why he put so much energy into his stage shows.
13: It's the only way that people can't rip me off. You know what I mean? Like, people make a choice now, right? Do I steal something or do I pay for it? And so people are actually doing you a favor. When I saw something the other day, I was horrified. It was on Instagram. And it was this woman goes into a bookstore, scans a book with her phone, and then gets the entire audiobook read by AI. And then you can change the voice. You can get, you know, Clark Gable to read it to you, or you get Twiggy to read it to you. And it's complete stealing on top of stealing, right? So sometimes when people complain about my ticket prices, I'm like, sorry, found one way, you can't rip me off.
14: You can't rip me off. Yeah. And I want to talk to you about your imagination. You know, I feel like your writing, for me, you always notice details that maybe, you know, somebody might walk past. Have you always had that inquisitive brain, or is that something that you've trained yourself to do over the years?
13: I guess I've always paid attention, I suppose. I'm not a big phone person, right? So I'm not looking down on my phone. The problem is now when you pay attention, all you see are people looking at their phones.
14: And you, I watched an interview with you recently where you talked about, I think you were in Alabama maybe, and you went to the post office and someone was like, why did you do that? You can just do it all on the internet. And you were like, no, I want to walk to the post office. I want to see life. Is that like harder and harder to do now in the age that we live to, you know, experience real life humans?
13: No, because I don't really partake in a lot of the online stuff. Like, I don't like shopping online.
14: No.
13: I like going into a place. And here's one thing I found, like, just store-wise, right? Like, if you go into, like, a chain store, that's when you get, how's your money going so far? Got any big plans for the weekend? But if you go to the kind of store I was normally too intimidated to go into, you very rarely get that.
14: You never get it.
13: No, you very rarely get that.
14: Yeah.
13: Like, you get, like, actual people who have, I walked in the store and this guy, it was in San Francisco. It was amazing within 2 minutes how much I knew about him. And it was just, you know, it was like, oh, my boyfriend was sewing a button on my shirt. And it's like, okay, you can't sew and you have a boyfriend. And just, I just learned so much and I bought something just because I wanted to make him happy. I wanted to buy something from him.
14: Do you like, are you someone that likes a chatty, like, cab driver? Because I was quite like a chat with a stranger on the street or in a cab.
13: I love it.
14: I love that.
13: And you get so many good stories from, just talking to a driver. Gosh, I've gotten so many good things over the years by talking to drivers.
14: I want to talk to you about your brand new book. It's called The Land and Its People, but that was not what it was always going to be called. There was a sort of working title for you.
13: Yeah, I was in Edinburgh a couple of years ago and I was in some natural history museum and it was a dusty jar and the label read The Testicles of an Old Sparrow in Winter. And I thought, oh, that's going to be my book title. But then there was a big chain of stores in the United States and they said they wouldn't carry the book if I called it that. And my publisher didn't say, okay, change the title. But then I found a better title. So I was okay, but I saw my new book title.
14: Okay.
13: The other day I was in this church. I was showing somebody this church, right? And a church has like a book sale. You know, you buy a book for like 50p. And it was an old book and it was called Flowers Through the Years, Book One. And then I thought, I think there's something there. But so I'm thinking about Candles Through the Years, Book One.
14: Book One.
13: Because how much can candles have changed? And just the idea that there might be a book two and a book three, I think might be good.
14: That's good. Yeah, the evolution of the wick.
5: David Sedaris, and he is currently on a massive global tour, and his latest collection of writing is The Land and Its People. Zing Sing, I know you're a fan too. What is it that you like about his work and about him?
15: First of all, he's incredibly funny. He's maybe the funniest writer alive.
5: Yes.
15: If you like the on-screen work of someone like Larry David, you will love David Sedaris. And I think he brings a really idiosyncratic view of the world to everything that he does. I mean, I still think sometimes when I see a piece of litter on the ground, I still think of an essay he wrote about being the guy who walks around his neighborhood with a bin bag, picking up all the litter for everyone else. And he somehow manages to make this not seem, you know, preachy or obsequious, but incredibly hilarious. And I think he's so funny when he's talking about family as well.
13: Yes,
15: one of the funniest memoirists about family.
13: I think you're absolutely right. And you compared, or you said that people might, if they like Larry David, like David Sedaris. I so agree. It's a really good comparison to draw. Writers are not always natural performers. Why do you think people flock to his shows?
15: I think he's created a kind of personality around himself and his work, because his work is so deeply personal. It's about his upbringing, his family life, the everyday things that he goes through. And I think the kind of combination of seeing that person live, hearing them read it aloud, but also, you know, David Sedaris, for people who don't know, is also a huge admirer of fashion. So you'll find him in these amazing avant-garde Japanese designers all the time. The combination of all of that is incredible.
13: That's a really good insight. Thank you so much, Singh. We end the Arts Hour with a particularly special music performance. Shuifei Yang was incredibly the first guitar player in China to enter a music school and has since become the world's most renowned Chinese classical guitarist. She came into the BBC studios to play live, but first, here she is talking to Katie Derham about her musical upbringing.
16: My parents mainly listen to Chinese music.
17: Yeah. So in your absolutely every fibre of your being, then you understand that Chinese traditional music.
16: Very true, actually. Especially when I'm going back to transcribe some of the traditional Chinese music, I realized that, you know, people say that my playing is very fluid, very lyrical. And when I go back to play Chinese music, I realize that is my blood. That is where it comes from, because I come from the Chinese cultural background and Chinese art. Chinese music is very lyrical, very expressive, very free. And that's where it comes from.
17: What then drew you to the classical guitar then? What made you want to take this instrument on?
16: It wasn't my choice. So I didn't even know about, I never heard of classical guitar. And then I was a very energetic child, and then my parents wanted me to learn a musical instrument, but they were thinking of accordion, because accordion was the most popular instrument back then, because accordion is like a portable piano and to accompany choirs. There are lots of choirs. So they wanted me to learn accordion from the music teacher teaching in my primary school. And then my teacher left, the music teacher left the guitar. She organized a guitar group. So she kind of just, they just kind of pushed me in the guitar group. And I didn't even know about guitar. I don't know what guitar was. So now looking back, I think it's a destiny. I felt that the guitar chose me.
17: And your guitar is very special. I was noticing when you came into the studio that you said, oh, it's a very heavy guitar. Why is it so heavy?
16: It's not a traditional build. Traditional guitars are very light. This is made by Australian maker Greg Smallman. He used a new technique. It's a double back. So it gives a very resonant sound. Traditional guitars, like Spanish guitars, they're usually quite percussive, quite clean and dry sound. But playing Spanish music is really, really good. And Samoan guitars are very heavy, but also very resonant.
17: So, well, we're going to hear it now, because you're going to play an arrangement of a Chinese traditional song. What is it that we're going to hear?
16: It's called Moonlit Night by the Spring River. It's a Chinese classic.
17: Yeah.
16: It dates back to the Ming Dynasty. So Ming Dynasty is the equivalent of Elizabethan period. You might be surprised how rich this piece sounds like. I think the piece developed over time. And this piece really represents the very poetic essence of Chinese music.
17: Well, listen, if you're ready, Faye, we'd love to hear it. Faye Yang here playing live. She's got her heavy guitar ready to play.

0: Shuifa Yang playing Moonlit Night. That's it for today's Arts Hour. Thank you for your ears, and thank you to both my guests, Uzua Makapawa and Zing Sing. For now, from me, Nikki Beatty, studio managers Duncan Hannant and Steve Greenwood, and producers Kieran Birmingham and Nikki Paxman, see you next week.
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5: Coming up after the news, Unexpected Elements disappears down a rabbit hole to explore a wonderland of science stories inspired by Alice's Adventures, the Disney version, hitting its 75th birthday. We explore Alice in Wonderland syndrome and why it alters your perception of big and small. We learn about the animals that shrink in real life every winter, and we're joined by a historian of science to learn how real Victorian science flavoured the bizarre reality of Lewis Carroll's original book. We also bring you Alice's Adventures Underground, 56 metres underground, where scientists from CERN have solved a subatomic puzzle by recreating conditions in the universe from the first fraction of a second. Plus, what is the evolutionary reason for cuteness? Are we being manipulated by big-eyed dormice? That's all coming up after this.
6: Live from NPR News in Washington, I'm Nora Rahm. President Trump had announced this week a major breakthrough in peace negotiations between Israel and the Hamas fighters in Gaza. But it appears the two sides do not agree. NPR's Frank Langford reports from Tel Aviv.
7: The president said Hamas would totally disarm. They give up their weapons, and as that was concluding, then Israeli forces would begin to pull back from parts of Gaza, now within hours. Hamas officials told NPR Israel would have to withdraw first before it gave up any weapons. Israeli Minister of National Security Itamar Ben-Gvir called the agreement unacceptable. He said Israel must be allowed to continue to target Hamas fighters. Otherwise, Hamas could regroup, prepare to attack Israel again, as it did back in October 7th of 2023.
6: NPR's Frank Langford. Ukrainian authorities say Russia launched ballistic missiles and drones at Kyiv last night into this morning, killing at least 9 people and wounding more than 30 others. Moscow appears to be taking advantage of Ukraine's shortage of anti-ballistic missile defenses provided by the West. President Trump had said the U.S. would give Ukraine a license to make Patriot systems, but yesterday said he hadn't made a final decision. After Dr. Anthony Fauci's contentious Senate hearing this week, experts worry that Republicans' pursuit of the retired federal infectious disease researcher could further erode trust in public health. NPR's Ari Daniel reports.
8: Public health officials say that declining confidence in their field may make people more vulnerable to current pathogens and future pandemics, leading to more illness and injury. Dr. Georges Benjamin, who heads the American Public Health Association, says his colleagues need to be able to provide educated and evidence-based information to lawmakers.
9: We can't be tainted by a fear that if we say something, they'll do something to destroy our careers and maybe even put our lives at risk.
8: Benjamin adds that those considering a career in public health may end up having second thoughts in light of the recent attacks on Fauci and sweeping cuts to federal programs. Ari Daniel, NPR News.
6: Stocks ended higher for the week despite jitters about the Federal Reserve. NPR's Scott Horsley has more.
10: Some big tech companies reported better than expected financial results. Amazon shares jumped by double digits on news its cloud computer business is booming. The market value of Microsoft soared nearly $450 billion in a single day. That helped the market rebound after a sell-off earlier in the week as investors reacted to somewhat mixed messages from the Federal Reserve. The central bank has promised to get control over stubborn inflation, but policymakers voted to hold their benchmark interest rate unchanged. Three of the 12 voting members of the rate-setting committee said they would have preferred to raise rates by a quarter point. For the week, both the Dow and the S&P 500 index rose more than 1%, while the tech-heavy NASDAQ jumped 1.6%. Scott Horsley, NPR News, Washington.
6: You're listening to NPR News in Washington. The Justice Department has moved to dismiss a criminal case against former Olympian David Hearn. He'd been charged with damaging the Lincoln Memorial reflecting pool after it had undergone a $14 million renovation. Prosecutors say they learned the damage was caused by a botched installation, as well as the rush to complete the project before the Independence Day celebrations. His lawyers say the case should never have been brought. Moroccan security officials confronted crowds of migrants yesterday trying to cross the border into the Spanish territory of Ceuta. Michael McCloakley reports at least 67 people have died while trying to make the crossing.
11: Moroccan police used tear gas to push back migrants trying to make their way into Ceuta, one of two autonomous Spanish cities in northern Morocco. Several vehicles were set on fire during earlier clashes between the migrants and security personnel. Those who died include some who drowned or were killed in a stampede to cross a breakwater barrier near a border checkpoint. Meanwhile, Spanish authorities said they had stopped the rush of migrants making their way across the border, saying that most of the more than 50,000 people who had made the crossing by land and sea were heading back voluntarily. For NPR News, I'm Michael Kaluki in Nairobi.
6: In cycling, it's the first day of the Women's Tour de France. It begins with 3 days in Switzerland before crossing into France. In the U.S., today is the first day for the Women's Pro Baseball League. According to its website, the first game, Los Angeles at New York, is sold out. I'm Nora Rahm, NPR News in Washington.
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5: I disappeared down a rabbit hole last weekend. I was summoned home to help clear out my parents' garage. This isn't the selfless gesture it might sound like, because most of the stuff they wanted to move is mine. Records, books, and other essentials that I stored just for a few months about 7 years ago. There's also a random selection of things that I was delighted to see but clearly hadn't missed over the past almost decade. I own records, but no record player. A motorcycle helmet, but not the bike. All gently growing mildew. The smart thing to do would have been to sort through it, to re-gift, to dispose. What I did was to move it all from the garage to the cellar. Another problem for another year. I'm Marnie Chesterton from the BBC World Service. 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

0: And I'm not alone. Joining me, as usual, are a couple of stellar science communicators. So let me introduce Phyllis Mwate in Nairobi, Kenya. Hello.
1: Hi, Mani. Hujambo.
0: And in Singapore, broadcaster Sandy Ong. Welcome back.
2: Hi, Mani. Ni hao. It's good to see you again.
0: Welcome, team. Here we are, ready and waiting for a show that appreciates the weird and wonderful world of science. And it all starts with a headline. An event from the news that got us all talking, which this week is a birthday for a golden oldie. Take a listen to this.
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6: There she meets the Cheshire Cat.
5: Pucker-smoking caterpillars.
6: The Hatter.
5: Talking flowers.
6: The March Hare.
5: Troublesome twins Tweedledum and Tweedledee.
6: The Mock Turtle and more. 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
7: Why is a raven like a writing desk, I wonder?
0: Yes, it's the 75th anniversary of Disney's version of the famous Lewis Carroll children's book, Alice's Adventures in Wonderland. The story follows Alice as she falls down a rabbit hole into a magical underground world. She drinks magic potions, she eats cakes that make her grow very tall and very small. She referees a dodo race, and if you thought that was odd, it's just the start. This is a world of bizarre characters, from a gigantic cat, an eccentric tea party ensemble, and an angry queen demanding beheadings. Alice's adventures, whether in cartoon format thanks to Disney, or just from the pages of the book, have inspired generations of adults and children. I'd say it's a work of huge cultural importance. It teaches us to value deliberate nonsense as literature. It teaches us rebellion, subculture, absurdity rather than moral tales. It's inspired art, music, modern fantasy, psychology, and chucked a few phrases like mad as a hatter into the language. It's the rabbit hole that we're happy to tumble down today as we quest for science stories related to Alice and her adventures. Now, team, Phyllis, Sandy, have either of you either seen the cartoon or read the book?
2: So I've never read the book, but I do recall watching the Disney film with my younger brother when we were growing up.
0: Okay, what do you remember from it?
2: So many things were happening in the film. I remember thinking it was quite a bizarre film. But I think one of the things that I still remember today is how Alice repeatedly shrinks and grows in size throughout the story. So as I'm remembering all this, right, I started thinking, does this actually happen in the real world? Are there animals that can shrink and grow back in size like Alice does? So I did a bit of digging, and it turns out the answer is yes.
0: Okay. This is intriguing. Factually, yes. Go on.
2: So there are a number of shrews, European moles, stoats, and weasels that actively shrink in size as a way to survive in the winter. Now, by this, I don't mean they're getting smaller because they're losing weight, which is what hibernating bears, for example, do in the winter when they use up their fat stores. So instead, these shrews and other mammals actually decrease the size of their bones, their organs, their skulls, and even their brains by around 20%.
0: How on earth and why on earth? I mean, why don't they just hibernate like the bears?
2: That's a really good question. So unlike the bears, these creatures have really high metabolic rates, which means they can't hibernate. So for example, during winter, common shrews can use over 50% of their body fat in just 2.5 hours. Can you imagine if we humans could do this?
0: I wish. That would be great for me. What does that mean for a shrew, though?
2: So what this means for a shrew is that they burn through fuel too quickly to stay in a low energy state for a long period of time. So instead, what they do to survive a cold, harsh winter is that they reduce their body size. When you shrink really energy-intensive tissues like the brain or the liver, you actually reduce the amount of energy you need.
0: I'm really shocked at some of this, the idea that you can shrink your bones. But, I mean, it's incredibly cool. How did researchers discover this?
2: So this is known as Dehnel's phenomenon. It's named after a Polish scientist called August Dehnel, who first discovered these seasonal changes in 1949.

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1: They noticed that not all areas of the brain shrank equally.
2: Okay, so they're not becoming thicker. They're not losing brain cells in the winter. They're just losing water in these cells, which is helping them survive with a smaller brain.
1: So the researchers hope that the finding will one day be able to help people with brain diseases. And that's because we know in brain diseases like Alzheimer's, the brain gets smaller because it loses water. So there are similarities in that sense. But unlike the shoes, this water loss isn't reversible. And so far, we don't have any way of preventing or reversing it from happening. Perhaps by studying Daenerys animals like the shrew, we might actually be able to come up with better treatment for these conditions. And that's what the researchers plan to do next.
2: Thank you, Sandy. I should say that as well as losing water, Alzheimer's does involve killing off cells, right?
1: Yes, it does.
2: Yeah. Okay, so it's not going to be the whole answer, but this is an incredible start. Thank you, Sandy. Phyllis, over to you. Tough act to follow. We're talking Alice, her adventures in Wonderland, and the Disney cartoon's 75th birthday. Where would you like to take us next on our journey down the rabbit hole?
3: Yes, Mani. So as you have said, we've just heard about the shrew that shrinks and grows its brain. But here's another incredible story that links Alice in Wonderland to weird goings-on in the brain. So have any of you ever heard of Alice in Wonderland syndrome or AIWS?
1: I can't say I have, actually, so I'm excited to hear what you have to say.
3: Yes. So, Sandy, it's a neurological condition that is characterized by temporary distortions in our perception. So now the best known symptoms are called micropsia and macropsia. Now, when micropsia occurs, this is when objects appear much smaller than they really are, while macropsia is the opposite. So now you see objects suddenly looking bigger. But those aren't the only symptoms. Some people feel as though parts of their own bodies have changed in size. You can look at your hands and imagine they're tiny. Others experience distortions in distance. And it's really a collection of unusual perceptual experiences rather than just one symptom.
2: So collection of experiences, hence syndrome, and Alice in Wonderland, because it's similar to the kind of experiences Alice went through in the book. Is there anything else we know about it?
3: Scientists studying the condition still don't have a conclusive idea of what really causes these symptoms, but it has been noted that symptoms often occur alongside several different neurological and medical conditions, including migraines. Sometimes it's been reported epilepsy, and more rarely, other neurological disorders like stroke.
2: And do we know anything about how common it is?
3: I mean, whilst the diagnosis of the condition is still relatively uncommon, now researchers think that many more of us than we think may have experienced one or two of these perceptual distortions during our lives. Now, there's a study that was done in 2024 by researchers in Germany, and it suggested that individuals with AIWS-like symptoms may be much more common than previously recognized. The researchers looked particularly at migraine sufferers and their common symptoms. So they surveyed around 808 people at a specialist headache clinic. And what they found was that around 1 in 6 of their study subjects reported experiencing symptoms of Alice in Wonderland syndrome.
2: Okay, so a lot of people who get migraines also experience Alice in Wonderland symptoms. If you have, and you're a listener to Unexpected Elements, do tell us about it. The email address is unexpected@bbc.co.uk. We've talked about migraines before on the show, and I do remember learning that there's a lot more going on there than just a headache.
3: Yes, we have. And one thing we've learned is that migraine is much more than a bad headache, right? It's a neurological disorder that affects the brain and the nervous system. For many people, the headache is only one part of the condition, and sometimes it isn't even present at all. But researchers also believe that there could be shared underlying

0: mechanism that, you know, disrupts the brain's functioning.
1: Just circling back to the Alice in Wonderland book, Phyllis, I've heard some people say that Lewis Carroll might have experienced migraines. Do we know anything about that?
0: Okay, so Sandy, many historians and also neurologists think that Lewis Carroll probably, yes, did experience migraines based on the descriptions in his diaries and the letters. It's certainly an intriguing idea, you know, that neurological experiences may have influenced one of the most imaginative stories ever written.
2: I remember reading about a neuroscientist who could induce these size-altering abilities by poking at the right bit of the brain. And so you kind of make your torso extend or make your hands much bigger. And it really makes you realise how much our brains are doing to create our sense of reality.
0: Exactly. And I think that's what also money makes AIWS so fascinating. You know, we often assume that we are simply seeing the world exactly as it is. What you see is what's there. But neuroscience tells us that our brains are constantly interpreting and constructing our experience of reality. Now, most of the time, they do that remarkably well. But, you know, conditions like Alice in Wonderland syndrome give us a rare glimpse behind the curtain.
2: Thank you, Phyllis. Still to come on this Wonderland-themed show, how Alice conquered the world and the quantum realm too. That's coming up after this.
3: My name is Keisha Taylor Starr, and I'm the Chief Marketing Officer for Scripps Networks and Bounce. 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
2: You're listening to Unexpected Elements from the BBC World Service. This week, the 75th anniversary of Disney's Alice in Wonderland adaptation has us exploring the science down the rabbit hole. Now, while it may be 75 years since the film, the book was actually published 161 years ago. Here to tell us more is Dr. Francisca Colt, historian of science at King's College London. You're actually in the room with me. Welcome, welcome.
8: Hi, great to talk to you.
2: So, Fran, we just heard about Alice in Wonderland syndrome from Phyllis, and weird coincidence, you experienced this as a child, right?
8: That's right. And I didn't even know it was called that. I distinctly remember having this as a child when I was about 10 years old. I was quite ill and my grandma took me to the doctor, and I remember sort of screaming and saying, oh my God, my arms are growing really, really long. And I was really in quite a lot of distress. And I remember at the time the doctor didn't use the name, but much, much later a doctor discovered that I had a negative effect from medication and said, oh, have you experienced this? And I said, yeah, it was like this. And he said, oh wow, this is called Alice in Wonderland syndrome, which was quite ironic because I was at the time writing my PhD thesis about Alice in Wonderland.
2: Well, I was going to ask, did it give you any insights when you were reading the book? You're like, okay, she's going through this.
8: Yeah, so not only was Alice in Wonderland written at a time of like really, really big scientific changes, but it's also given scientists and all sorts of people really almost a language to talk about things that are really hard to wrap your mind around.
2: I want to go back to when Lewis Carroll wrote this. So 1862? What scientific discoveries were being made around this time?
8: It was an age of huge scientific discoveries and huge societal changes that were triggered by those discoveries. It's the age of the industrialization. Society is massively changing as a result of that, quite visibly and really for everyone. Like, you know, steam engine by railways and, you know, big machines and discoveries in science. And, you know, probably the most famous book came out at the time was Darwin's Origin of Species, which really changed the mind of a lot of people. But a lot of people wouldn't have read Darwin's Origin of Species. There was a more domestic sphere in which science entered the living room. children were encouraged to read science books about microscopes and go out and discover nature with these magic glasses. Into all of this, Alice in Wonderland fits in.
2: Okay, I was wondering, did Lewis Carroll actually read Darwin? Would he have been aware of Darwin's books?
8: Lewis Carroll did not only read The Origin of Species, he actually corresponded with Charles Darwin. And we know that because Lewis Carroll was not just a literary writer. He was himself a man of the sciences. And we know this because he had a library of over 4,000 books in his own home. And he wrote a lot of letters and diaries in which he helpfully for us researchers records all of those books that he's read, and in letters corresponds with people like Charles Darwin. He goes visiting a lot of other famous scientists.
2: And you're really building a picture of this world where there's lots of science kind of bubbling up, and I can see how it might have fed into the pages of this book. Specifically taking physics, how did Lewis Carroll draw on inventions here?
8: Interesting fact about this, Lewis Carroll lived in Oxford and Christchurch almost all his life, and the same room he inhabited was later inhabited by Albert Einstein, which is just a little tidbit, but I find this really tantalizing to think what might have happened if those two had met. But in the 19th century, there was the discipline of optics is perhaps the most important for Alice in Wonderland, such as polarization, light that can suddenly disappear through a specific mirror. And we know Alice goes through a mirror into a different dimension.
2: And the quantum Cheshire Cat phenomenon, I mean, I know of the cat from the book as it has this great smile and then it disappears and then only the smile is left.
8: Absolutely. And I think one of the things that Alice in Wonderland does really well, it takes us in a space where things are allowed to be crazy, where things are allowed to be weird, and impossible things can exist, but also things that are not yet scientifically possible, you can suddenly imagine in this space. And that's really something Carroll wanted to foster. He wanted to foster the imagination, but also logical thinking. He was a logician, he was a mathematician. And it really directly, Lewis Carroll directly influenced scientists and science. And one of the other people who famously read Alice in Wonderland and The Game of Logic at his school was Alan Turing. And when you then put the pieces together, Lewis Carroll visiting famous scientists of his time, like Charles Babbage, who came up with a difference engine, or one of the forerunners of modern computing. And then you see Alan Turing in a different room, sitting and brooding over those books that teach you logics and binary, who then goes on to work in a completely different corner of computing, but really changes history. It's not just a story that has a bit of maths in it, but really has a big creative mathematical thinker behind it.
0: Fran, lots of our attention has, of course, been on what was happening in Victorian Britain. But do you think Alice in Wonderland had international appeal?
8: It almost immediately became very famous and started getting translated first into languages like German and French, or neighbouring countries. But then it got exported into what was then the British Empire. But there was a real awareness that, what do? We have a very English little girl here. So when these books were published in the British Empire, the illustrations as well as the texts became translated. So in one of the first Swahili translations, we have Alice as a little black girl in a completely different style of dress. And it's never been out of print. So I think that early stage really made it very relatable right at the start. And it stayed like that.
2: And Phyllis, can I ask, have you come across a Swahili translation where Alice is in traditional dress, or did you just get the British version?
0: No, I got the British version. And in fact, when she mentioned that, I just noted it down because I really want to go and look for it. I'm like, oh, I didn't know about that.
2: And Sandy, bringing you in here.
1: Hi, friend. You spoke about how Lewis Carroll influenced a lot of scientists in his day. Do you think Alice in Wonderland still has sort of relevance to scientists today and in the future? What inspiration can they draw from the book?
8: I think that's an absolutely great question. I think one of the dimensions is we're all mad here. So you go into a land where things are really crazy, but we have Alice as a sort of guide who questions the characters that she meets. And having a story in which everything is a bit wild and you don't know what's going on, but we have a critical thinker in there, that's a very appealing trope for scientists who have taken up this trope to explain territories they have entered that are very tricky, often troubling, but they have a reliable, critical voice that's also sympathetic, navigating us through this.
2: Fran, the book has all sorts of
8: science tangential to it. So I'm just wondering, can you pick out some big themes? I feel like psychology is very important.
9: Absolutely.
8: In this book.
9: Psychology was one of those disciplines that really started emerging in Britain as a field in the 19th century at exactly the time that Lewis Carroll was writing Alice in Wonderland. Now, this didn't come out of nowhere. So Lewis Carroll's uncle was one of the people who looked at the way in which lunatic asylums were run in the 19th century and what could be reformed. And one of those things that got introduced in those hospitals was tea parties. It kind of re-socialized patients to have tea parties together. And when you think about that and the way in which the mad tea party plays out in Alice in Wonderland, Alice is this visitor. She is the one who responds to the Cheshire Cat when she says, well, we're all mad here. And she said, I don't want to go among mad people, but she does because she goes to the mad tea party.
8: Francisca Culp from King's College London, thank you so much for joining Unexpected Elements.
9: Thank you so much for having me.
8: So the anniversary, 75 and still as weird as ever, of Disney's Alice in Wonderland has led us to the syndrome named after it, which alters your perception of big and small. We've had the animals that genuinely get smaller in real life, and we've just heard how real Victorian science shaped the flavours of oddness of the original Lewis Carroll book. Still to come on the show, how Alice has gone underground in Switzerland for the hunting of the quark. And the details of what happened in that important fraction of a second after the Big Bang. Stay tuned for that and more.
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8: After the news, Alice's adventures underground. 56 meters underground, where scientists from CERN have solved a subatomic puzzle by recreating conditions in the universe in the first fraction of a second. Plus, what is the evolutionary reason for cuteness? Are we being manipulated by puppies and kittens or our own brains? That plus other unexpected elements coming up shortly.
13: BBC News with Tom Sanders. Spain's Prime Minister Pedro Sanchez has accused some members of the European Union of responding selfishly to the mass influx of people from Morocco into the Spanish exclave of Ceuta. Italy suspended the EU's border-free Schengen arrangement with Spain for 1 month. There are reports of fresh fighting between the Ethiopian army and rebels in the northern Tigray region. The Tigray People's Liberation Front says government forces launched an operation close to the Sudan border. Ethiopian nationals on death row in Saudi Arabia are urging their governments to act days after five were executed. Speaking from a prison cell, the men told the BBC that their country had done little to help them. Activists in Sudan say drought is deepening the famine that's taken hold after 3 years of civil war. Farmers in Gardurf state say they're still waiting for the weather to break 2 months into the traditional rainy season. Iran's military says the US is rapidly moving down the path of escalating tensions in the Middle East. It's warned regional powers against cooperating with Washington. Turkish police say they've captured the last of the coup plotters who were planning to assassinate President Erdogan a decade ago. They said that the man belonged to the banned Fethullah Gulen movement. South Korea's baseball league has cancelled two major games because of extreme heat. It said the matches in Busan and Changwon would be rescheduled to keep players and spectators safe in the current heat wave. A week after the deadly car attack on the Berlin Pride event, tens of thousands of people are attending the annual Pride Parade in Hamburg, Germany's second city. 250,000 people are expected to attend. Hamburg police are deploying twice as many officers as last year to protect the event. BBC News.
2: This is Unexpected Elements from the BBC World Service. I'm Marnie Chesterton in the UK, in London, and with me in spirit, although not in matter, are...
1: Sandy Young from Singapore.
2: And...
0: Phyllis Mote in Nairobi, Kenya.
2: So we like to make space on this show for the occasional story that our panellists can bring, which might not have hit the mainstream news, but is maybe big in their part of the world or which affects it. This is Under the Radar. And this show has an amazingly free rein to talk about anything, even tangentially science related. If you are just tuning in, you've just missed how Victorian science influenced children's book Alice's Adventures in Wonderland, which was our starting point as the Disney cartoon of this classic tale turns 75 this week. Still, I do love it when every element of our show can be linked back to our starting point. So no pressure, but Phyllis, there will be bonus points if you can link the story you're about to share back to our theme. So that said, what have you found for us this week?
0: So sadly, Mani, it doesn't link to this week's theme, but I think this is something that's very important and it's affecting us all, even right now, and that is climate change. And more specifically, I want to talk about communication around climate warnings, because climate change, it's not just about predicting floods. It's not just about talking about droughts and heat waves. It's also about making sure that people who are at risk can actually understand the information and the warnings that they're being given and that they could protect their health and also well-being. Now, a new regional study, and this was done by journalists under the umbrella of Media for Environment, Science, Health and Agriculture. It's common in Africa and we call them MESHA. So they studied and say that millions of Africans could be missing out on critical climate information. And this is because it's often not communicated in the languages that they understand best.
2: Okay, so Phyllis, I can link this to Alice in Wonderland. Alice in Wonderland's famous for nonsense and... when you get a warning that's not in a language you understand, it's not useful climate information, it's nonsense. There we go.
0: Exactly. It won't work, Mani, because a warning only works if people do understand it and they do understand it quickly and know what action is to be taken as soon as possible. So while a weather forecast can be scientifically accurate, if the message doesn't really reach people in a language that they do actually understand, then, you know, it may not protect them.
2: Okay, so I'm intrigued to know what languages are being used and how big a challenge this is in Africa, because we're talking about a continent where there are thousands of languages spoken and, you know, they don't fit neatly within borders between countries. In every person that I talk to seems to speak at least four different languages.
0: Yes, I totally agree with you, Mani, that this is a huge, huge communication challenge. You know, as you have mentioned, Africa is home to more than 2,000 languages. So you can imagine if yourself, you've met someone who speaks more than four, I speak three, and many countries have dozens, sometimes hundreds of languages spoken within their own borders. That means a single national warning often won't work.
2: Okay, so what is going on at the moment? How are countries currently sending out climate warnings?
0: Okay, so it's not a single system. Warnings these days can come through radio, television, through SMS messages. We also have mobile apps. Social media is really helping. Also community leaders, especially in the rural areas and local networks. Now, in many parts of Africa, radio still remains particularly very important because it can reach communities where internet access, social media, you know, smartphones may be limited. Some countries, however, however, are also developing mobile phone alert systems. So they're using cell broadcast technology, which is similar to emergency alerts. I've heard they've been used in places like UK, they've been used in France, like we've seen during the wildfires that are going there. So some countries in Africa are also developing that.
2: So how does cell broadcast work?
0: So many, instead of sending a message to one individual or to individual phone numbers, now cell broadcast sends an alert to all compatible phones in a particular area that's to be affected. So it means that authorities can quickly warn people in a specific location, for example, an area that's threatened by flooding or severe weather. They can get these alerts at the same time. But the technology is only one part of the solution. You know, the message still needs to be understood.
1: That's really good that the authorities don't need to know people's phone numbers for it to work, because I imagine that would be quite a big obstacle. But going back to the language problem, is translating the warning enough, say, into whatever language the person's phone is set to?
0: Not always, Sandy. So a good warning isn't just about changing words from one language to another. It has to make sense in the local context. For example, technical terms like, you know, storm surge or flash flood or heat stress may not have a direct translation in every language. And so communicators sometimes need to explain the idea, not just translate it, but explain the idea rather than simply, you know, translate one word and do a direct translation.
2: Okay, that makes sense. And when the same language is spoken across several countries, does that create another layer of complexity?
0: Oh, yes, Mani, it sure does. Well, so take example, Swahili. It's spoken across several African countries, especially in Eastern Africa and some parts of Southern Africa. But you can't just translate a warning into Swahili. You must localize it to specific geography and the conditions and context people might face locally. The positive thing about cell broadcasts is that these messages can be localized to specific contexts. So one step is just working on better local translations rather than relying on whole country or a whole language group messaging systems, which takes more support, more structure at a macro level.
2: So it's not just science. Can communication save lives?
0: I love science, but yes, communication does save lives. And the World Meteorological Organization and other international organizations also have highlighted that effective early warning systems can dramatically reduce the impact of weather disasters. But, you know, forecasting is only the first step, which is very important also. The warning has to travel from the scientist to the authorities, to the community, and finally now to the person who needs to act. The person really needs to understand the message.
2: Sandy, have you ever received any of these warning messages? Because I know that we've been testing them in the UK, but the only time that I've received these have been when I'm driving through America. Actually, no, I got them in Romania once to tell me that there are bears.
1: Were there any bears?
2: There were bears, yeah. And you just get this thing in Romanian and English saying, bears sighted by the road, do not stop and feed the bears, because obviously people do that to get a good photo of the bears.
1: So in Singapore, we have an app that's linked to our national environmental agency, and you can go check the app to see like what rain clouds are over what part of the country or if there are lightning strikes. And like the UV index and air pollution, haze levels, that kind of thing. But I did come across this really cool weather warning system, and I was doing some reporting in northern Madagascar last year, actually, in a region called the Diana region. And what they do is that a lot of the communities there, they live by the coast, they're fishermen, and they have one or two people appointed in each village to receive an SMS text message about what the weather's going to be like the next day. And that's, you know, wind speed and how high the waves are going to be. And then that person goes to the village center and there's a board and they put up this information in terms like it's color coded. And, you know, if the wind's going to be high, it's three arrows instead of one arrow. And yeah, that was really interesting to see and very, very useful. Apparently it's been very effective in helping to, you know, save lives at sea.
2: I like how that's a translation between, you know, the technology, the digital bit, and then you've got a big board with with letters and numbers on it for people that don't do text messages. Here at Unexpected Elements, we love hearing from our listeners. So, in the spirit of Wonderland, let's open the post bag and see what you've been sending in. I just want to say this analogy does work because although we feature some of your wonderful comments, we do read all of the correspondence and even the spam, which is usually nonsense Jabberwocky style. So, a couple of weeks ago, inspired by the Odyssey, we were wondering how iguanas made it all the way from North America to Fiji, which, if you look on a map, are two places that are definitely not very close. Mike in Texas has one possible answer. Phyllis, could you read this one for us?
0: Yes, of course. So Mike says a more likely iguana species to travel across the Pacific is the Galapagos one. They have the ability to ingest seawater and then expel the salt out of their nose.
2: So this is about how you'd survive an epic journey. And, you know, when you're stuck on a raft, like people thought these iguanas would have to be, you need something to eat. And that's fine if you're an iguana and you're on a raft made of plant material. You just eat your boat. But drinking water would be a problem. And we suggested that desert iguanas were very good at not needing much water. But actually, a Galapagos iguana that can just drink seawater and then expel the salt out of their nose would be pretty useful. I mean, I saw the Odyssey at the weekend, and I think that if you had if you could drink seawater and not be harmed by the salt, then it would have been a different film, because Odysseus and his men would just survive off salt water and fish.
14: They wouldn't have taken tenure.
2: Less epic. So yes, these Galapagos iguanas are the only lizards in the world to have adapted to marine lifestyle, and they've got a special gland to secrete the salt that they ingest, and it's just behind their ear. It's connected to the nose, and what they do is it stores up the salt in a solution and then they sneeze it out. How disgusting.
0: Disgusting but useful.
14: Sounds incredible. I have to go look for a video and see what that looks like.
2: Yeah, me too. That's planned for later. If anyone has any thoughts or stories inspired by today's show, then once again, the email address is unexpected@bbc.co.uk, or you can even send us a letter or postcard to Unexpected Elements, BBC World Service, Cardiff, CF10 4GA. Still to come, Alice's physics adventures underground. That's after this.
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2: Unexpected Elements listeners don't just send us emails, we also get your questions and take it upon ourselves to fall down the rabbit hole in search of an answer. It's time for Ask the Unexpected. So each week we take a listener's question, we dig through our hefty contacts book of scientists who might be able to answer, and hopefully we solve your conundrums. This week's question comes from David Fitzhugh in Virginia in the US, who asks, why is it that baby mammals have disproportionately large eyes and often ears too? Besides making them adorable to humans, is there an evolutionary benefit to this? Thank you, David. So to help David out, we reached out to Dr. Robert Asher, Associate Professor and Curator at the Cambridge University Museum of Zoology.
18: It's true. I mean, throughout many, many different species, you can generally recognize a juvenile based precisely on those proportions. And some of that has to do with the fact that if you want your eyeballs to work when you're born and no one's taking care of you, as is the case for many, many vertebrates, they have to kind of, you know, finished. The finished product has to be functional by the time you're born. So then, whereas with the rest of the body, you can keep growing your forearm and you can still use your arm, you know, whereas with if you're an embryo, you kind of have to add on to that developmental process early rather than late in order for that particular structure of brain and eyeball and ear or something to work at all by the time you're born.
2: Okay, so humans are in the luxurious position of having eyes that don't actually properly work. They can't focus until we're months old. But basically, for most mammals, your eyes have to be ready to go the moment you're born. What about the cute factor?
18: The body proportions that already exist, juvenile has a big head, big eyeballs. That's what we regard today as quote-unquote cute, right? If within our species we do that within our population, we do that to a substantial degree, our behavior changes and there are genetic heritable properties to behavior. I mean, it's never all genetic or all environmental. It's always an interplay between the two. But nonetheless, there is a genetic component to behavior and its capacity to evolve. To the extent to which we do take care of individuals in our population with those juvenile characteristics, our population will do well, right? Those juveniles will survive more so than if no one were taking care of them, you know? So that's my answer, I guess. That's the, you know, we have this thing that we all recognize as cute. Why does it exist? You want an evolutionary explanation that has to do with the differential levels of survival that you would have in different populations that respond differently to the cues that indicate the status of an individual as juvenile or not.
2: Dr. Robert Asher, thank you. Phyllis, do you have particularly cute animals in your part of the world?
0: Yes, Manny. And for me, they're cute, but they're giants. So I love the giraffes. They have cute eyes.
2: It has got what our expert was talking about. It's got those facial features where the eyes are just so large. You do want to hug a giraffe, I reckon.
0: Yes. And when they're blinking, oh, wow, yeah. I love giraffes. I think giraffes are cute.
14: I think it's something to do with the really long eyelashes as well.
0: Yeah.
2: And amazingly, we've done programs on the science of cute. And I remember it takes a shortcut in your brain. So it's like something like a seventh of a second for something that you register as cute. And that just kind of, it pokes your brain's pleasure reward center before you've even actually really worked out what you're looking at. So big eyes don't just help you to see, they help you to be cared for. Now, every episode, I'm allowed the chance to disappear down a rabbit hole into the cavernous space, which I like to call Wonderland. It is, of course, the BBC Archive Collection. In it, I find something to help me tell a story related to this week's theme, which is Alice in Wonderland and the anniversary of the animation of this weird and wonderful children's book. We've talked about so far the profound effect this book and its weirdness has had on culture. But particle physicists at CERN even have an experiment called Alice.
19: In my experiment in Alice, we study these collisions, and that is where we produce a very high temperature. The temperature is, we say, 100,000 times the temperature of the core of the sun. And at those temperatures, the nucleus really melts and you get a liquid that consists mostly of quarks and gluons.
2: That's Marco van Leeuwen. And ALICE, or ALICE as he calls it, stands for A Large Ion Collider Experiment, which, can we just pause to talk about as an acronym? Should be LICE, not Alice. Thoughts, team?
0: I think because he pronounces it as Alice, I think it's correct.
2: But when they came up with it, they blatantly just put the A at the start of that so that they didn't have an experiment called LICE, I think.
14: Exactly. I was going to say, you can see why they went with Alice and not LICE.
2: Large Ion Collider Experiment. I work on lice. Oh, do you? Fascinating. Anyway, so Marco and his colleagues working on Alice, they take lead atoms, they heat them to 100,000 times the heat of the sun, which, frankly, I just want to pause. That's an astonishing feat of human engineering in itself. And what they've discovered is when you heat them to that temperature, you melt the middle of an atom and you release these subatomic particles, these quarks and gluons, into a very hot soupy plasma. And my colleague Caroline Steele, the lucky beast, got to see where it all happens at CERN in Switzerland last year.
20: Marco took us to see the Alice control room.
21: After you.
22: Hello.
21: So this is the control room for Alice.
22: Yes.
21: And in front of us, we've basically got a lot of huge screens, really, really long curved screens, and people sat doing what looks like complicated physics on them. It sort of looks like what I imagine, I don't know, a rocket launch to look like, but instead we're talking really small. So this is essentially where you destroy atoms.
22: Well, the atoms are destroyed in the collider underground. Here we control the camera that makes pictures of these collisions.
21: This is where you watch the atoms being destroyed.
22: Exactly. There's actually a picture over there where you see the tracks from one collision. So you, in the middle, you see a schematic of the detector. All the white lines are particles that were produced in our detector.
21: Wow, there's so many particles flying off.
22: That's what you get at these very high energies. So you have, these were oxygen-oxygen collisions. And when you have these relatively large systems colliding, you produce hundreds or even thousands of particles that we all detect simultaneously in our detector. And our detector is like a giant digital camera. So the detector is about 16 meters tall. You see here only the corner.
21: Yeah.
22: And it's about 16 meters wide and 30 meters long.
20: And the pipe which the atoms are accelerated along is 27 kilometers long. A 27 kilometer loop which straddles two countries. An enormous experiment to study the tiniest pieces of our universe.
22: It's a marvelous place. The particles go around 11,000 times per second.
21: 11,000 meters per second?
22: 11,000 times per second. They go more or less with the speed of light.
21: Oh, it's in loops? 11,000 loops?
22: They go in loops, and each particle passes here 11,000 times per second.
21: Whoa, that's so fast.
2: So the Alice experiment that Caroline Steele was having a look at just there, that cropped up on this show last year when a team created gold out of lead ions. It was amazing. It was like alchemy in action. You know, for thousands of years, chemists have tried to turn lead into gold to make themselves rich. It turns out that physicists at CERN, at the Alice experiment, did it, but the quantities were so minuscule and the experiment so expensive to run that no one's getting rich off it. And in fact, the scientists are far more interested in the idea of that soup, the gluon quark plasma, and what that could tell them about a window in time. So we're talking about a fraction of a second after the Big Bang created the universe, and they decided to recreate it because there are so many questions to answer about how you get from a crazy hot soup of subatomic particles to everything that surrounds us today. And in a recent paper, Alice scientists solved one of the mysteries: how light atomic nuclei, so that's the bit that you'd find in the middle of a hydrogen atom, how that got to exist, given that the temperature of this first second of the universe would be enough to melt them apart.
21: So how did they do it?
2: They did it by using that detector that you heard Marco mention earlier. So they'd recreated the hideous heat of the early universe. They tracked the subatomic particle interactions using this detector, and that they discovered that there was a recipe which made these delicate atomic nuclei from the remnants of the particles smashed. So it's not that the center of the atoms resisted smashing apart. It's just that in the mess that you make afterwards, you can remake them using nuclear fusion.
0: So, Manny, what you're saying is they recreated the first second of the universe, but with a camera to watch what was happening?
3: Exactly. The thing about physics, I don't know if anyone else finds this, but I'm drawn to things like dark matter, even though it's not my background, and I find physics quite hard.
0: It's not one of my strongest areas also, but it will transform our understanding of the universe more. So kudos to all those people who are putting their effort, so much effort into that.
3: So there we go. Physics and Alice. That's us at the end of the program. An anniversary for Alice and her adventure down a rabbit hole have led us to a wonderland of science stories. What have we had? We've had the shaky perception of shrinking. We've had animals actually shrinking. We've had Victorian science. We've had Alice underground at CERN helping to explain the formation of the universe. Plus, we've had the usual nuggets of gold from our listeners and our panel. I'm going to ask you, panel, any favourite take-homes from today?
14: I feel like I learned a lot from Fran about how Alice in Wonderland is not just a story, but permeates so many aspects of our lives and science.
0: Yes, my part also was from Fran. I learned a lot. And also, the fact that she said that the book has been translated in Swahili, and I have to read it. I'll come back and tell you guys if I find it.
3: Now, if we were at the Mad Hatter's Tea Party, we'd keep on going for months. 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
14: Thank you, Marnie.
3: And Phyllis Mwate in Nairobi, Kenya.
0: Thank you, Marnie. Asante sana.
3: I'm Marnie Chesterton. The producer was Robbie Wojciechowski, with Alice McKee, Imi Harper and Nada Sufi. Join us next week for more Unexpected Elements.
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1: On this cloudy Saturday morning, you are listening to Weekend Edition Saturday on WABE. I'm Emily Wu Pearson. Coming up, in a referendum Tuesday in Missouri, voters are being asked to raise the bar for ballot initiatives. And they're not the only voters who are facing this. Similar measures are proposed in other states. How these shake out in about 15 minutes on WABE.
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5: I'm Nora Rahm with these headlines. The Justice Department now says the damage done to the Lincoln Memorial reflecting pool was caused by poor installation and workers rushing to complete the project in time for Independence Day celebrations. It's dropping charges against former Olympian David Hurd. Russia launched another major missile and drone attack against the Ukrainian capital Kyiv last night. Ukrainian officials say at least 9 people were killed. And after widespread condemnation, FIFA president Gianni Infantino is abandoning a plan to sell World Cup profits to private investors, including the family of President Trump's son-in-law, Jared Kushner. I'm Nora Rahm, NPR News in Washington.

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1: 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It's Weekend Edition Saturday. I'm Emily Wu Pearson. Up ahead, we keep traveling for our series on breakfasts around the world, this time for my personal favorite, the bao, a bun common to almost every Chinese region. 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
1: 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Right now in the metro, it's 73 degrees and cloudy.
3: I'm Nora Rahm with these headlines. Leaders from some of the states that rely on water from the Colorado River are objecting to a new Trump administration plan. It proposes cutting supplies to Arizona, California, and Nevada by as much as 40%. About 200 people in Nebraska are set to lose their Medicaid

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4: I'm Laura Rahm with these headlines. Ukrainian President Volodymyr Zelensky said today his forces sank a Russian container ship in the Black Sea and struck three Russian oil refineries. This followed another Russian missile and drone attack against Ukraine, killing at least 9 people. The search continues for at least 6 climbers missing on Pakistan's Broad Peak. 4 bodies have been found. The team lost contact with its base camp Thursday after an avalanche. And in cycling, it's the first day of the Women's Tour de France. In the U.S., today's the first day for the Women's Pro Baseball League. According to its website, the first game, Los Angeles against New York, is sold out. I'm Nora Rahm, NPR News in Washington.

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1: 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A New York dermatologist reduced his own Botox treatments, explaining, quote, "Letting the top half of my face move more allows me to look more trusted." I don't know.
2: She might kill me for saying this, but my girlfriend will get a little bit of Botox every now and then. And then when her face gets frozen, we just do this game where I go make the same face as me, and I just see her struggle the whole time.
1: Really?
2: Yeah. We have a really. I met her parents today. They're here.
1: That's great.
2: They're really nice people.
3: You think they're nice? They just couldn't move their face.
1: Alzo, how did Sarah Beth do in our quiz?
4: Our baking superhero did great. She got 3 out of 3.
1: Congratulations, Sarah Beth.
5: Nice. Thanks for the help.
1: Thank you, Sarah Beth. Take care.
5: Bye-bye.
1: Bye-bye.

0: Coming up, our Bluff the Listener game could make you rich, but it probably won't. 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
7: On the next Closer Look, it's three words that federal officials hope can prevent a tragedy. Stop, Look, Lock, bringing more awareness about pediatric hot car deaths. Plus, it's a promise, but non-binding. The White House and seven large tech companies promising to pay for electricity costs in places where new data centers are being built. Monday at noon,

0: This is WABE's Week in Review, the show where we look back the last few days of stories from your WABE news team. I'm Alex Helmick, managing editor of WABE News. Coming up a little later on the show, as sea levels rise due to climate change, Georgia's coastal marshes will need to rise too.
1: Remember Jurassic Park, like nature can always find a way.
0: Efforts to protect not just the marsh, but the land next door. But first, 1 week, two separate cases, and hopefully some semblance of closure for those who lost loved ones or suffered because of the Appalachee school shooting in 2024. The teenager who killed four people at Appalachee High was sentenced to life without parole Tuesday, days after he pleaded guilty to all 55 charges against him. WABE's Shemaine Cruz covered the case.
2: Colt Gray was 14 years old in 2024 when he brought the assault-style rifle that his father gifted him for Christmas to school and opened fire. Both the prosecution and the defense agree that the teen had a bad upbringing. But the local district attorney, Brad Smith, says Gray's motive was to mimic other mass shooters for fame and notoriety within the true crime community.
3: I want everyone to realize this is not harmless. The things they're doing online are not harmless, and we need to pay attention to when these kids start doodling these things on their notebooks.
0: Then on Thursday, in an historic first for Georgia, Colt Gray's father, who gave the teen the assault-style rifle used in the mass shooting, was sentenced to 15 years in prison. That came after a jury convicted the 55-year-old Colin Gray of second-degree murder and involuntary manslaughter in March. Here again, Shemaine Cruz.
2: The judge says that while Colin Gray failed as a parent, he ultimately did not have actual knowledge of his son's plan or intend to commit a crime. But Barrow County District Attorney Brad Smith thinks the father deserved a tougher sentence of 80 years in prison for failing to act as the teen's mental health deteriorated.
3: Colt Gray was 14 years old and had no access to firearms except the one his father gave him, knowing that he was already a threat to schools.
2: Shemaine Cruz, WABE News, the Barrow County Courthouse.
0: Switching gears now, Georgia's largest healthcare system is cutting hundreds of jobs. WABE's Jess Mador had the details.
4: WellStar has announced it's cutting 761 jobs, amounting to about 2% of its workforce. In a statement, a WellStar spokesman says the layoffs are intended to streamline operations. They affect its corporate, shared services, and administrative offices. The cuts are not affecting frontline healthcare workers, officials say. The workforce reduction follows several years of growth for WellStar, with a number of new medical centers open or under construction, including in Paulding County and Acworth, and the closure of Atlanta Medical Center hospitals in the Old Fourth Ward and East Point in 2022. WellStar officials say all employees affected by the layoffs have already been notified. Jess Mador, WABE News.
0: Two Democratic candidates will face off in a special runoff election to serve Georgia's 13th congressional district. WABE's Dormaya Vance tells us about it.
5: Candidates Marcy Scott and Everton Blair Jr. will go another round on August 25th to fill the seat left by Scott's late father, Congressman David Scott. Scott and Blair were on the ballot with three other candidates. Scott just barely missed winning 50% of the vote by 4 points, while Blair reeled in just over 37% of voters. The runoff will determine who will finish out the rest of the late congressman's term, which runs through the end of the year. Scott served District 13 for over 20 years before his passing. Meanwhile, the November general election will decide who will serve the full two-year term starting in 2027. Dormaya Vance, WABE News.
0: Georgia businesses are preparing to weather another potential round of tariffs, this time on Canada. WABE's Marlon Hyde reported the details.
6: President Donald Trump recently implemented new import taxes on more than 60 countries and 99% of U.S. trade, and announced an additional 50% tariff on specific Canadian goods, like lumber and machinery.
7: It presents a lot of challenges for companies that are trying to do business. It is almost impossible to forecast and plan if the plans keep changing.
6: That's Tom Smith, an economist at Emory University. According to the Georgia Chamber of Commerce, Canada is Georgia's largest export market, receiving about $7 billion in Georgia exports in 2025. Canada is also the state's fourth largest total trade partner. He says other goods like plastics, lumber, and dairy could rise in price, impacting consumers that are already facing hefty fuel costs.
7: Now an increase in tariffs and an increase in reciprocal tariffs, most likely, that's going to add an additional burden on top of what is already very constrained households.
6: Sino Golar is a supply chain expert at Georgia State University.
8: I'm not sure if there is, I can pinpoint one particular industry that's like extremely vulnerable, but basically everyone will suffer.
6: Galara says he expects businesses to ramp up ordering.
8: They're going to scramble to get things on this side of the border as fast as possible. And that's not going to be cheap. You have to pay extra to make that happen. But that would be a way to at least avoid parts of these tariff effects.
6: The Georgia Chamber of Commerce is making recommendations to business owners, like monitoring implementation, negotiations with Canada, and the potential for retaliatory tariffs by the effective date of August 19th. Marlon Hyde, WABE News.
0: After weeks of investigation, the Georgia Department of Natural Resources says the city of Atlanta is at fault for a late June fish kill in the South River. But as WABE's Marissa Mecki reported, the city disagrees.
9: In a report released Monday, the DNR's Wildlife Resources Division stated approximately 1,200 fish died in the South River due to a chemical spill from the city of Atlanta's South River Water Reclamation Center. A local resident reported the fish kill on June 27th, but the city of Atlanta is pushing back. A Department of Watershed Management spokesperson wrote in a statement to WABE, the report is based on circumstantial evidence. Jackie Eccles, director of the South River Watershed Alliance, says she's surprised the city is rejecting the state's findings.
10: It's a very detailed report. Obviously, a lot more fish were killed than I even imagined. You know, 1,200 fish in the South River in the headwaters is a lot.
9: She said the city hasn't provided an alternative explanation for what caused the fish kill. Meanwhile, the Wildlife Resources Division concluded the city is at fault based on field observations, water quality patterns, and a documented spill of ferric chloride reported by the city that most likely reached the river via a storm drain.
10: They did their due diligence, is evident in the report, and they did it right.
9: But she says there's always more work to be done to protect the South River. And this fish kill is only a small part of the larger enforcement battles happening in the river basin. The Georgia Environmental Protection Division did not specify what comes next. However, in many cases like this, the state proposes a fine and comes to a settlement with the city, including payments or necessary changes. Marissa Mecki, WABE News.
0: A public survey from the Georgia Department of Transportation on potential passenger rail service between Atlanta and Savannah closes August 6th. WABE's Raul Bali took a look at the larger study behind the project.
11: How much are you willing to pay for a ticket? Does it make a difference whether the trip is 5 hours or 2.5 hours? That's the kind of questions GDOT is asking Georgians in this survey. Athens, Augusta, Macon, Milledgeville, Statesboro, and other cities could be stops along the route depending on what the proposed service looks like, whether it's commuter rail, intercity rail, or high-speed rail. The eventual goal of the $10 million study is to produce a plan by early 2028 detailing who or what would fund, build, and operate the rail service. We have a link to the survey and study at

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1: Use some of the, well, just plain erosion.
2: Phil Odom is chairman of Liberty County's Consolidated Planning Commission. The bank is shorn away sharply where he walks, the marsh grass halting abruptly where it meets the base of a small, muddy cliff.
1: That was the edge. This is how much it has collapsed. We've lost about 6-8 feet right here.
2: Decades ago, construction of the highway left a deep pit here. This park is miles from the ocean, but high tide washes up this creek twice a day, year after year. That's steadily eaten away at the land while depositing sediment in the basin. Now, it's a shallow mud flat with little islands of marsh grass cropping up in the middle, up against a bank at risk of collapse. Local leaders are hoping to fix that erosion at the water's edge so the marsh can continue to gradually populate this area.
3: We hope for it to look to replicate nature.
2: Shannon Marino is with Zulu Marine, which builds what are known as living shorelines.
3: When our solutions are done, you should look at it and not really recognize it as a repair or a bulkhead or a solution, or it should just look like nature.
2: This is an effective and increasingly popular way to address coastal erosion issues in the face of rising seas. But it's also just one step, and Georgia's marshes need more help than living shorelines alone. That's because the salt marshes don't just absorb the ever-rising tides and storm surges brought on by climate change. They actually move further inland, as the water does. University of North Carolina wetland scientist Lori Sutter explains that as the salt water rises, it kills plants and trees that can't tolerate it.
4: You remember Jurassic Park, like nature can always find a way, right? So the plants that can handle that environment are potentially going to move in.
2: Those plants are the hardy grasses of the marsh. With the sea level on Georgia's coast projected to rise 1 to 2 meters in the next 75 years, the marshes will need to rise too. Sutter says they're well equipped to do that.
4: Because of the magic of salt marshes, right, they're able to persist in this environment where they're flooded, you know, in Georgia twice a day, every day.
2: But that magic of salt marshes only works if they have somewhere to go. Once a migrating marsh encounters a paved road or a building, that's a dead end. There's nowhere for new grasses to take root. The rising tide can sweep in unabated, flooding the marsh and that road or building. That's why a new action plan by a coalition of conservation groups, scientists, government agencies, and coastal communities calls for protecting not just the salt marsh itself, but also the land next door, so the marshes have room to creep in.
5: That creates this really vast area that you're trying to conserve, which can be overwhelming, right?
2: Courtney Reich is the coastal director for Georgia Conservancy, which is spearheading the Georgia work under the South Atlantic Salt Marsh Initiative, a multi-state effort to restore and protect coastal salt marshes. The plan identifies more than 56,000 acres of land in Georgia where marshes will likely migrate that are currently open to development. It's a roadmap, not binding policy, not seizing anyone's land. And Reich says it would be expensive and impractical to buy all that land for conservation. Instead, she says, the plan's authors hope it can help landowners and public officials make informed decisions.
5: Do we want to build up to the edge of the water, or do we want to leave room?
2: Reich says short-term needs often drive land use conversations. This plan aims to get people thinking about the long view. Emily Jones, WABE News, Midway.
6: This story is part of a partnership with Grist. And finally, today, WABE is checking out Atlanta area museums and archives to mark the 250th anniversary of the United States. We're looking at the stories the objects in their collections tell about the country's history. WABE's Molly Samuel took us to the MIMS Museum of Technology and art.
7: Lonnie Mims got into computers as a kid growing up in Atlanta.
8: I took classes at the Fernbank Science Center every summer.
7: He went to Georgia Tech, and all along he held on to old stuff.
8: Every computer that got cast off

0: I would save, you know, that people were throwing them away or they were, you know, giving them away. And it eventually got to be a very significant collection.
1: Then he started buying other people's collections. Now the museum in Roswell has art exhibits, tech going back to looms and abacuses, a computer from NASA's Apollo mission, the servers powering data centers, just about every Apple product you can imagine.
0: You know, at this point in time, you know, we probably have well over 500,000 artifacts.
1: And the item Mims chooses to talk about is an old wooden crate about the size of a shoebox with glass jars connected by metal stuck into it.
0: A very early battery.
1: He says it's probably from the early 1900s and might have been used to power something like a telegraph, for instance.
0: What I think is probably the most significant technology or technological discovery during the time of our country is electricity and the distribution of electricity. Because without that, nothing else happens.
1: He points out interest in electricity goes back to the country's founding. Remember Benjamin Franklin and the story about the key attached to a kite? And the country has continued to lead in technology and science, oftentimes developed by immigrants.
0: It's hard not to see us as just being this gravity well where bright people can come and see their ideas take shape.
1: Molly Samuel, WABE News.
2: That's all for the show this week. My thanks to the WAB News team for all the great work. 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I'm Alex Helmick. 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

0: WABE's Week in Review isn't going anywhere, and you shouldn't either. There's lots of good stuff still to come on the show. We'll have the latest in Atlanta arts and culture. As Atlanta's demographics continue to shift, how could that affect the democracy that previous leaders have helped build here? Reimagining Democracy for a Good Life explores. And from Health Wanted, how data centers might impact public health, whether you live next door to one or a few states away. I'm Kevin Rinker. More Week in Review after the break.
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0: This evening at 5 on WABE 90.1. If you're just joining us, I'm Kevin Rinker, and this is WABE's Week in Review. Here's a roundup of some of our arts and culture coverage from the week with Sherry Day Scott.
5: Alif Institute typically holds its Arabic cultural workshops at its home base in Chambly Tucker. This week, for the first time, the Institute is taking two of its most popular offerings, music and dance lessons, into a public park. Muna Adel Hamid is Alif's executive director.
6: We do bi-monthly workshops for the different Arabic instruments and some of the folkloric dance. So we thought, why not go to the communities instead of them coming to us and try something new? So really, this is a launch for a new idea. We chose the two instruments that we teach at the Institute, which is it's a drum called Darbeke, and it's a traditional drum, and we teach the oud, which is the great-grandfather of the lute, and it's a very old instrument and beautiful. It's a string instrument. And then we'll do a folkloric dance, which is the Dabke, from the Levant area, from Bilad al-Sham. It's very similar to Zorba, the Greek Zorba, if you know any of that.
5: So why take these cultural classes to a Johns Creek park?
6: People are busy. We do most of our workshops in the evenings during the week. Weeknights, and that's because some of our instructors, you know, they're musicians. Most of their peak of their work is on the weekends. And some people find it hard, you know, with Atlanta traffic, they want to do it, but they can't make it. So we said, why not? Let's try to go to the people instead of them coming to us. And part of the mission of Alif is to educate and share Arab heritage. So the more people who actually enjoy this beautiful heritage, the more we feel we have fulfilled our mission.
5: For many members of the Arab community, instruments like the oud and the darbuka carry more than melody. They carry memories too.
6: In any household in the Arab world, you wake up in the morning to the sound of fayrouz or the sound of instrumental music of oud, and you have it running through the house while everybody's having their coffee or breakfast or getting ready to leave. So really, for me, it's nostalgic. It's part of growing up, part of every Arab household, I think.
5: But you don't need to have grown up in an Arab home to appreciate this music or to take part in Wednesday's workshops.
6: These are intro workshops, like I said, so you don't have to know anything about them except that you've been interested or you've always wanted to learn or you want to be exposed to a different kind of music. It is open to everybody. You don't need to own an instrument and you do not need to have any kind of background or knowledge ahead of time. These are intro workshops, but that doesn't mean if somebody is a musician and they want to learn a new instrument, they cannot participate. It is really open to everybody, and our instructors are great at bringing people together of different levels to learn this. I hope people at first enjoy the workshops, make new friends, have a sense of camaraderie and connected. If they were of Arab heritage, I hope they have given themselves this chance to connect a part of their heritage and feel this is an opening to something more. And if somebody's not of Arab heritage, I hope they enjoyed a little glimpse into another part of the world.
5: Arabic Music in the Park happens in Johns Creek starting at 7 p.m. Wednesday, July 29th. Sign up for classes at alifinstitute.org. Nick Turbo Benson is leading a team of four artists painting a new mural called Next Stop under a Westside Beltline connector overpass along Cameron M. Alexander Boulevard and English Avenue. The street is named for Reverend Cameron M. Alexander, longtime minister of Antioch Baptist Church North and a fixture of the neighborhood's civil rights history. I caught up with Benson and his team under the bridge.
7: I'm a muralist and illustrator from Atlanta, Georgia, and out here by the Westside Connector working on this new mural for the Beltline.
8: So tell me about the mural. Who's featured in it?
7: It's a scene of a bunch of people sitting on a train together. It's kind of a panorama where you're mirrored on either side of the underpass, and I wanted it to feel immersive. So the main person featured in this mural is Cameron M. Alexander, and he was a pastor at the church that's right around the corner from this mural location.
8: When you realized you had this assignment, I mean, you were doing the research about Reverend Alexander, you know, what stood out about what you learned?
7: I think the first thing that really stuck out to me was his life of service and social justice and fighting for people in the city and overseas too, for that matter. I guess it's that spirit that I wanted to capture in this mural without explicitly telling people what to think through the artwork. You know, he did a lot of work through the civil rights movement and he helped integrate transit in Macon and stuff. So I thought public transit would be a great setting for this mural.
8: Is there one detail in the mural that makes you particularly proud?
7: There's a lot of little things I like, and I don't want to give away too much. On the topic of Cameron M. Alexander, he did work overseas bringing water to places in need. So this character over here is just kind of casually holding a water bottle. So if you know Cameron's story, they might stand out. But if you don't, you can just enjoy the mural as it is.
8: And tell me about the color scheme.
7: I wanted to go for this sort of contemplative, kind of moody golden sunset thing. I wanted the inside of the train car to feel warm, but obviously all the light emanating from the windows is coming from this kind of golden hour sunset that's happening. Mm-hmm. And I wanted the skyline and sunset to almost feel sort of like stained glass windows you could see through the train.
8: Is that a nod to the church?
7: It is, yeah. I wanted it to feel like mildly spiritual without being overtly religious necessarily.
8: What are you hoping people think or feel as they pass through?
7: I love this location because it's not right on the Beltline. It's a little off the beaten path. So I hope people kind of discover this mural by accident and it's a nice surprise for them. I never want to tell people how a piece of art should make them feel, but I really hope that they might see something familiar in the artworks. Maybe it encourages them to have a sort of nice little moment of reflection like some of the people in the painting itself. You know, I think public art can both give us a little moment of escape, like a little world to escape into, but at the same time, give us a way to redefine our surroundings. And I hope seeing this mural here just brightens somebody's day.
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12: New tonight, Atlanta's airport has lost millions of dollars in federal funding due to the city's diversity, equity, and inclusion policies.
13: In April of 2025, the federal government sent a letter saying that Atlanta's airport would have to eliminate DEI programs or lose federal funding. The city refused to comply. Now, Atlanta's airport wasn't singled out. Others got the same letter. But for this city, the demand had a particular significance, challenging the very practices that have shaped its success and identity. In 1980, Atlanta's airport got a major overhaul, a brand new passenger terminal that was the world's largest at the time.
14: I don't know if you know where I learned patience and restraint and tenacity. It was in the old airport. And I don't know if you all know where I learned how to jog. It was in the airport.
13: And when President Jimmy Carter toured it,
15: Mr. Carter called the new $450 million airport a symbol of the new South and of renewed productivity. An example, he said, of how America can rebuild its economy while offering equal opportunity for all. He made direct reference to the large role performed by minority contractors.
13: The large role performed by minority contractors was thanks to Atlanta's first black mayor, Maynard Jackson. Soon after he came into office, he used his power as mayor to mandate that at least 25% of the contracts to build the airport extension would go to women and minority-owned businesses.
16: You younger ones may not really know of the tough fight.
13: That's Valerie Jackson speaking on behalf of her late husband, Maynard Jackson, at the Soul of Atlanta rally in 2025. It was an event organized to defend equity and inclusion.
16: In a city that was 51% black, less than one half of 1% of contracts went to minorities and women. Maynard wouldn't stand for that.
13: So he took a groundbreaking step, opening infrastructure and civic work to companies that had long been woefully underrepresented.
16: Maynard's politics of inclusion became a model not only for the state, but the nation. In 1983, the U.S. Congress passed a law that mandated any city or state that received federal transportation funds would have to allocate at least 10% of those funds to minorities and women.
13: In 2003, the airport was renamed to honor Mayor Jackson's impact, not only on minorities and women, but on all of the city. And today, Hartsfield-Jackson Atlanta International Airport is the busiest in the world. So many of Atlanta's achievements have been made possible by the alignment of race, place, and power to advance a more inclusive democracy. But that progress may be under threat as larger structural forces reshape who lives in the city. At the same time, demographic shifts in the larger metropolitan area are opening up possibilities by reconfiguring how political power is distributed across the region. In this chapter, we explore how the changing composition of Atlanta and the metro area impacts who lives where and what that means for power and progress. I'm Angela Glover Blackwell. This is Reimagining Democracy for a Good Life. Chapter 4, Race, Place, and Power. The airport story provides tangible evidence of something that I've been saying for many years. When policies are designed to benefit groups experiencing the greatest effects of exclusion, the positive effects cascade out, impacting the larger society. I call this the curb cut effect. It's based on a simple idea. Those curb cuts that we see in the sidewalks are there because of the advocacy and determination of people in wheelchairs. Curb cuts trace their origin to Berkeley, California in the 1970s, when disability rights advocates became fed up with the barriers that made it difficult to move safely through their city. To deal with this problem, they had begun to make makeshift ramps by pouring concrete over city curbs. This effort became institutionalized, and now curb cuts are required by law and are ubiquitous. Think about it. People with strollers, workers with carts, older adults with walkers and canes, skateboarders, scooters, runners, and cyclists all benefit from the curb cut. Same goes for Hartsfield-Jackson Airport. Atlanta's inclusion policies awarded contracts to minority and women-owned businesses, but their benefits extended far beyond those groups. The policies helped fuel the economic growth that has shaped the vibrant city Atlanta is today. And they set a precedent for the city of Atlanta as a whole, to be a place where inclusion was in the DNA of doing business. Curb cut thinking means developing policies that create the conditions in which everyone can participate, prosper, and flourish. That's equity. The Atlanta story has been one of race, place, and power, shaping a city and region and influencing the nation. This happened because of the presence of a large organized Black community demanding attention to their shared interests. Remember what Nathaniel Smith from the Partnership for Southern Equity highlighted about the way Maynard Jackson got elected?
17: It was the organizing of old Black women in public housing tenements in the city, getting seniors on buses to go vote for Maynard Jackson that gave him an opportunity to win. So it was the poor community that voted in numbers, because it's also a numbers game. But then also you have the Atlanta University Center, intellectuals, you know, upper middle class Black people. And that is what created what you see today.
13: There was a concentration of Black people living in the city of Atlanta because of the magnetic attraction of its educational opportunity, vibrant community life, and it was affordable. But now who's living in the city is shifting.
17: People are being forced to drive until they qualify.
13: As more and more people move to Atlanta, the city is facing a housing crisis.
17: You literally have to go further and further out because, you know, in the city, you can't find a lot of affordable housing.
13: In the 5 years from 2020 to 2025, home prices across the city and the region's 11 core counties surged by 56%. At the same time, the region lost over 230,000 low to moderately priced rental units. And it's not like these units were destroyed. In many instances, the rent just went up. Also, corporations are buying up properties, including single-family homes, and transitioning these properties into rentals and raising prices. Metro Atlanta is number one in the nation for corporate landlords.
18: Over 70,000 single-family homes in Metro Atlanta are owned by big investment firms. That is more than 30% of the market and 10 times the national average.
13: A local news program recently covered this problem with Georgia State professor Dr. Taylor Shelton.
19: These companies have collectively cornered the market in many areas, limiting competition and driving up the cost of housing for everyone.
13: These companies are attracted to Metro Atlanta for a number of reasons, but perhaps the biggest draw for corporate landlords is Georgia's weak tenant protections, and the impact is devastating.
19: Families are forced into renting, often from these very same companies that have crowded them out of the home buying market. And then once you're forced into renting from them, these companies find additional ways to squeeze tenants for every additional dollar.
20: A
13: According to research from the American Economic Liberties Project, corporate home ownership has cost Georgia families almost $5 billion in lost home equity. And investors are more likely to buy homes in majority Black communities, further entrenching existing housing and wealth disparities. The report states that Wall Street has been using Metro Atlanta as a testing ground. The ability of people to stay in their homes and communities is crucial.
20: If we don't get working class, working poor Black people their basic needs met through increasing minimum wage, affordable housing, affordable childcare, we're going to see Atlanta not be a Black Mecca anymore because they're going to have to move out of city of Atlanta.
13: Activist Hillary Holly.
20: And we're going to lose that culture. We're going to lose our power in numbers. And the Black elite class of Atlanta only got here is because at one point in time, we were able to grow a strong Black middle class in city of Atlanta.
13: Between 1980 and 2020, the city lost more than 40% of its majority Black census tracts.
17: So I'm a fourth generation Atlantan. My family migrated to a neighborhood called Reynoldstown, which was the first neighborhood established in the city of Atlanta by free people who were enslaved.
13: Nathaniel was raised in the 1980s.
17: I grew up, you know, in a Black community that had a lot of love. As kids, we had a chance to go to the candy lady in the community and get pickles and hot fries and ice cups.
13: This neighborhood was impacted by the coming of the 1996 Olympics. Previously, we talked about how significant it was that Atlanta won its bid for the Games, beating out Athens. And the downside was that it led to significant displacement, in particular for some low-income residents.
17: That is when a lot of things changed in the city. And, you know, we began to see a lot of gentrification. It created a lot of strife in communities.
13: Preparing for the Olympics wasn't the first time that the powers that be in Atlanta made decisions that displaced poor and working class Black people, not by a long shot. The demographic shifts that we're seeing in Atlanta now are cumulative.
21: Displacement has always and will always be a part of how I define my work and myself and the housing compartment, particularly in Atlanta.
13: Allison Johnson, executive director of the Housing Justice League, has an intimate relationship with displacement.
21: Bottom McBottoms was deemed a slum by the different methods of the government using to extract land from families. And that in that time was called urban development. But a little bit before then, it's called, you know, model cities. So my grandfather, who raised my father and my uncle, were living in Bottom McBottoms.
13: Her family has lived in Atlanta for eight generations.
21: Once it was deemed to be slum, they only had one evening to take their belongings and to move. So they only had like an overnight bag to take away. They were able to migrate a couple of blocks over into the old Fourth Ward neighborhood, only to be there for 6 months and then to be displaced again by the expansion of the highways.
13: Allison's family has been forced to move by the city multiple times over the years.
21: After that, we moved into the Summer Hill community, and this is the Martin Town where my parents are beginning to start a family, and only to live in a particular part of Summer Hill for 8 months until they were then displaced by the Atlanta Braves Stadium.
0: 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I'm Kevin Rinker, playing excerpts from some of our podcasts for you this morning, and you're listening to WABE's Week in Review. In collaboration with the Emory Rollins School of Public Health, Health Wanted brings you each week's need-to-know public health headlines and breaks down the science behind trending topics. Here's your host, Laurel Bristow.
22: There's an age delineation out there that I might be the first person to think about, so let's test it. Complete this sentence. Go ask. If you said Alice, make sure you schedule your colonoscopy. If you said ChatGPT, make sure you read a book. Still, I think it's a good indication of how generative AI has proliferated the American consciousness.
2: In 2025, the integration of artificial intelligence into the U.S. economy and people's everyday lives grew to historic levels.
3: A recent Pew Research Center survey found that around a third of U.S. teens are using AI chatbots every day. And among those, 16% say they use them several times a day to almost constantly.
4: Meanwhile, developments in AI are happening very quickly. So are mass layoffs as corporations rapidly embrace AI.
23: A new survey by the tech consulting company Accenture shows a big step forward in Americans' use of artificial intelligence, especially when it comes to buying things online. 74% of consumers now say they're willing to let the computer do the shopping for them.
22: Most knowledge of the uses of generative AI are based in pop culture. Chatbots to answer everything from your most minor queries to your greatest health questions, or even to be your romantic partner.
24: Millions of Americans are turning to AI for emotional therapy. A report in JAMA found about 13% of young people now use an AI chatbot for mental health advice. And in a separate survey, 44% of people say they'd much rather start with a chatbot than their family, their friends, or even a professional doctor.
22: Even the White House has embraced generative AI in nearly all their PR material.
25: Tonight, President Trump is defending his social media post of this AI-generated image that depicts him as Jesus Christ.
26: I did post it, and I thought it was me as a doctor and had to do with Red Cross as a Red Cross worker there, which we support.
25: Still, the post has been taken down. The White House has not said why.
22: But as uses of AI scale up, so too does the awareness of how the digital sausage gets made. And just like the reaction to the semi-fictional depictions in the novel The Jungle spurred revulsion at the conditions in American meat processing plants, the tides are turning against data centers in the U.S. Now, data centers have actually been around for a lot longer than you might realize. Pre-internet, early computers could take up entire rooms of businesses to execute complex data analytics for large companies. Without the connectivity of the World Wide Web, these computers were found on site, creating a perfect scenario for a ragtag team of misfits to plug into a terminal in the basement and hack the mainframe, as the systems were known back then.
27: Access main program. Access main security. Access main program grid.
22: But as microprocessing chips and increased processing speeds came into play, computers got smaller. Now a room previously dedicated to one huge computer might house rows of servers. Or the servers could be kept off-site, connected by miles of fiber optic cables. This was also known as a data center. And then the cloud came. In 2006, Google was the first company to create a hyperscale data center containing thousands of servers to provide computing power on demand over the internet, rather than requiring it all to be done locally. Other large tech companies followed suit, offering smaller businesses access to their vast computing power for a subscription fee. Even personal computer users no longer needed maximum local storage space for their documents or vacation photos. So data centers, with their rows of servers buzzing away, began to grow, but at a pace you probably didn't even notice. That was until artificial intelligence hit the scene.
28: Tonight, we're taking a deep dive into the world of AI with a special focus on ChatGPT, the revolutionary new language model developed by OpenAI with the ability to generate human-like text and hold natural conversations.
22: In 2022, the company OpenAI debuted ChatGPT, their chatbot, which seemed to have almost human-level conversational skills and reasoning. Many jokes have been made, even by us here at Health Wanted, about all the things this kind of large language model got wrong. But the potential for the technology kicked off a sort of space race amongst tech giants. The best AI programs are the ones that are trained from huge amounts of data, and that training requires very specific and very high-powered processing chips, which have their own infrastructure requirements. Some data centers already existed that could be repurposed to hold these systems. You might be surprised to learn that the largest concentration of data centers anywhere in the world is actually found in Northern Virginia. But many tech CEOs have framed AI as having an almost godlike capability, if only they were given the proper computing power. And that power requires more data centers to be built, and build them we are. The magnitude of these new projects is reflected in their names. Meta is building Hyperion, named after the Titan of Heavenly Light. OpenAI built Stargate, named after the movie about portals to other realms. And SpaceX merged with xAI to build Colossus, allegedly named after the science fiction novel in which a supercomputer gains sentience and enslaves the human race. Interesting choice on that one. Perhaps one of these supercomputers will give an answer to the ultimate question of life, the universe, and everything that's more illuminating than just 42.
1: The answer to the ultimate question.
22: In addition to such massive projects, Hyperion alone is 5 miles long, making it bigger than the entirety of Central Park. 1,500 data centers are in the planning, development, or building pipeline, on top of the over 3,000 that already exist in the U.S. And most of these are slated to be placed in rural locations where there's less advocacy by residents. It's advocacy that's much needed when you consider the health impacts that come with these centers. One major issue is their power consumption. Data processing requires huge amounts of electricity. For example, Colossus, the Memphis-based data center that powers xAI, could consume twice as much power if run at full capacity for a year as the entire city of Seattle. In the U.S., data centers are currently estimated to use between 4 and 5% of all power. But that's just an average. Places like Northern Virginia are known as Data Center Alley, where local power usage by the centers is as high as 25%. Some estimates project that data centers will use as much as 20% of the nation's power by 2035. And when they tap into local power grids, that increases demand, which increases costs for residents also on that grid. And in some cases, the grid becomes prioritized for data centers over citizens altogether. Just this year, California residents around Lake Tahoe were informed their power company would need to find a new grid to connect to by December of 2027, or else risk being cut off from power entirely. The Nevada-based company that handles their grid is redirecting all of its power to data centers.
18: Liberty Utilities delivers electricity to nearly 50,000 California customers in the Tahoe Basin and surrounding areas, including the ski resorts. But earlier this year, Liberty informed regulators it has less than 2 years to find a new wholesale provider.
22: In addition to hurting your wallet, power-hungry data centers are also hurting our planet, with the majority relying on fossil fuels that emit planet-warming carbon dioxide and harmful air pollutants. Our country's demand for power is increasing overall, but data centers' needs are not only increasing faster, they have much higher demand for power, setting off a new natural gas boom. The United States, as a whole, has about 565 gigawatts of power from gas on our power grid right now. If all the AI data centers that are projected to be built over the next few years actually make it to a point of powering on, it's estimated that would result in an additional 252 gigawatts of gas power on the grid.
5: What the hell is a gigawatt?
22: If you need a point of reference, though estimates vary, 1 gigawatt can power more than 750,000 households for a year. That's about as much power as is used by a large city. Once Hyperion is up and running, it's projected to need 7.5 gigawatts of power itself. Already, about 35% of energy-related carbon dioxide emissions in the U.S. come from the burning of natural gas. Increasing our natural gas usage by 44% probably isn't going to help that. Many of these new data centers have power substations that pull from the grid, so they're consuming power but not necessarily surrounded by the air pollution that comes with the creation of power if the grid they're pulling from is further away. So even if you don't live near a center, you might still be suffering the air pollution consequences. Getting on existing grids can take time, and most grids don't currently have the capacity to deliver what these centers need, so many companies are building their own plants. But it's not as if this additional gas-fired power means your grid will have the appropriate power capacity for its non-robotic customers. Natural gas power plants need turbines to convert gas into energy. So to meet the demand of growing data centers, private tech companies, with their seemingly endless investor money, have been buying so many gas turbines that the waitlist for new turbines is now pushed to 2030, which means that there's no option to increase capacity for the most common power source for the American consumer, despite the fact that even outside of AI data centers, we have higher energy needs than ever before.
2: A new report says U.S. utility companies are planning to invest $1.4 trillion over the next 5 years to help strengthen the nation's power grid. The reason for the investment stems from the growing number of AI data centers being built across the country.
22: Building these on-site plants takes time. As we all know, time is money. So centers have begun using a workaround. So-called mobile gas turbines, which are roughly the size of a house, that some state regulators have said can be run for up to a year without a clean air permit. SpaceX's Colossus 2 campus in Mississippi has a total of 47 of these turbines. Project Matador, also known as the Donald J. Trump Advanced Energy and Intelligence Campus, a proposed 17-gigawatt private hypergrid for Fermi America's data center, is projected to produce more carbon emissions than the country of Jordan.
6: The commission approved its air permit of up to 7.65 gigawatts of gas-fired power generation using a mix of small and large-scale gas turbines. According to the Texas Observer, the ranch is authorized to release more than 12,000 tons per year of regulated air pollutants, and that includes soot, ammonia, carbon monoxide, and volatile organic compounds.
22: This is all based on estimates from gas permit requests. The actual amount tends to be lower. But an analysis by Wired of just 11 data center projects shows that even if actual emissions are half of what's projected, we'd still be adding more greenhouse gases to the atmosphere than the entire country of Norway. Not great at a time when industries should really be trying to reduce their greenhouse gas emissions. And it's also that your aunt can send an AI video of an Amish woman talking about the benefits of farting to sell some unregulated supplement.
0: 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Thanks for listening to WABE's Week in Review. Alex, Sherry, and I will be back next Saturday morning at 11 with more of the latest news, arts, and podcasts for you. 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Until next time, I'm Kevin Rinker.
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12: Back in June, Rick Cole was sitting in a meeting of the Pasadena Municipal Services Committee in City Hall there. That's about as dull a sentence as you could start a radio show with. But then things happen. Rick's a council member.
14: And I get a text that I glance at from the police chief to the city council that says, at 5:30, we're making a public announcement that there will be military exercises in Northeast Pasadena. They will take place at St. Luke Hospital, but do not reveal the location. This is at 5:24, 6 minutes before the public is to be informed.
12: So you saw that and you thought what?
14: Well, I thought that's really strange.
12: It's not unprecedented. There will be military exercises in a residential area. That happens in America. But still, it's strange when it's your area, with no notice at all. The meeting ends. Rick runs to another event.
14: Meanwhile, I had told my assistant to post on our Instagram account that this military exercise was happening and to actually identify the location. And she told me, you know, they told us very sternly not to say the location. And I said, the people deserve to know where this is happening.
12: And did she post the name of the hospital?
14: She did.
12: Because you just figured, what are they going to do to me? I'm just going to do this.
14: Exactly. I mean, that's the way I've lived my life, Ira.
12: He's got stories. If you ever run into Rick, get him to tell you the one about how he tried to stop Christopher Columbus's great-great-great-great-great-great-great-great-great-great-great-great-great-great-grandson from becoming Grand Marshal of Pasadena's Rose Parade. But I digress. Anyway, that night in June,
3: He heads over to this hospital, a creepy old building with broken windows and peeling paint. It's been abandoned for years. And sure enough, sometime around 8 p.m.,
14: these giant helicopters can be heard in the distance getting closer and closer. Then they disgorge paratroopers clambering down ropes onto the roof of the hospital. Flashbang grenades are going off. Simulated gunfire is rattling through the neighborhood. I mean, it was jaw-dropping.
3: This is all supposed to end by 8:30, but in fact, wasn't over until about 2 a.m. To Rick, this was outrageous. Why do this in a residential neighborhood with no warning? So people had no chance to prepare. Maybe go elsewhere for the night. Maybe give their pets tranquilizers so they don't freak out. Now people were hearing all the commotion, probably going onto their phones to figure out what was happening. And he thought he needed to jump in and explain.
4: Councilmember Rick Hull here in front of the former St. Luke's Hospital. As you can hear,
3: he's in the dark. Explosions are flashing behind him, like he's some sort of suburban war correspondent.
4: Flashbangs and simulated gunfire are going on. They're going to be going on for the next half an hour, we're told.
14: I was focused on the fact that I should tell people what's going on, because their dogs are going to bark, their kids are going to ask questions, and they're going to wonder, why are helicopters descending on Pasadena? Why are they hearing gunfire in the neighborhood?
3: He'd done videos like this in the past, in the wake of the Eaton fire last year, letting people know when it was safe to drink the water, read vegetables from their gardens, that kind of thing.
4: And this is going to go on for a while. And good luck to the people that have got to get up and go to work tomorrow morning.
3: It's funny. The weird thing about this is that it seems like you all were supposed to act like this was not a weird thing to happen.
14: That's exactly.
3: Did it make you feel sort of crazy to be told, like, oh, no, this is normal. Don't sweat it.
14: I wouldn't say crazy. It infuriated me.
3: Yeah.
14: You know, we owe to the people we serve to treat them with respect and to keep them informed about things that affect them. And this was such an egregious breach of that trust.
3: I couldn't help but notice that nobody in the military seemed to care how everyday citizens were experiencing all this. And as a 73-year-old council member, he felt a duty to take what he saw as a more old-fashioned approach. I reached, by the way, nearly 8 million people with his videos informing the public, succeeding more than he ever imagined. Today on our program, we have stories of people who see a future arrive that feels uglier and meaner than the past. And it's not like they can turn that around. It's way too big. But in every story today, there is somebody who takes a stand and tries to clean up the mess that's around them. I'll call attention to that mess and say no. We have stories today of some very stubborn and idealistic people, from a small town in Maine to a school in Russia. From WBEZ Chicago, Cis American Life, I'm Ira Glass. Stay with us.

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4: Today, China is one of the world's biggest superpowers and an economic rival to the U.S.
5: Shenzhen, when it developed, was a crazy sort of Wild West sort of place. It became, in many ways, the factory for the whole world.
4: But that wasn't always the case.
6: There was a very intentional effort by Deng Xiaoping, the then leader, to say, well, you know, who is the most successful country in the world? It's much more the Americans. And so why don't we adopt practices closer to America?
5: Deng Xiaoping, this diehard, 100% committed communist leader, became very popular in America.
6: He was a ferociously competent and very pragmatic dude.
4: You're listening to Throughline from NPR, where we go back in time to understand the present. Coming up this hour, Deng Xiaoping's quest to open China and make it into the world's factory. First, here's what's happening in our world today.
7: Live from NPR News in Washington, I'm Windsor Johnston. A new report from the Commerce Department says the U.S. gross domestic product grew at an annual pace of 1.5% during the spring quarter, slower growth than the economy saw last year. NPR's Scott Horsley reports.
8: If consumers have to pay more for every gallon of gas, that leaves less money in their pockets to spend on everything else. And that's especially true for lower-income households. The war with Iran has caused higher inflation on average, and people's wages are not keeping up with those higher prices. So far, that has not forced most people to cut back on spending, but it has pushed them to dip into savings or put more of their spending on the credit card.
7: That's NPR's Scott Horsley reporting. President Trump's social media platform, Truth Social, has started selling an early access version of his post to investment banks and other institutions. As NPR's Bobby Allen reports, the service has raised alarm among legal experts and former Wall Street regulators.
9: For $100,000 a month, Truth API offers an early feed of the president's Truth Social posts. Since Trump regularly uses his social media site to make news about the economy and world affairs or hints at government policy, the posts can move the stock market. Former regulators with the Securities and Exchange Commission told NPR the service appears to violate insider trading laws against misusing government information for private gain. In response, a spokeswoman for Trump Media and Technology Group said the new product gives customers faster access to public information, saying critics have, quote, invented new theories of insider trading to attack the president. Government disclosure showed Trump made more than $2 billion while in office last year. Bobby Allen, NPR News.
7: Violence continues in Gaza despite President Trump's announcement of what he called a breakthrough agreement for Hamas to disarm. The Gaza Health Ministry says Israeli strikes killed 152 Palestinians in July, including 21 children. NPR's Anas Baba reports from Gaza City.
10: Israel continues to bomb across Gaza while expanding the territory under its military control to more than two-thirds of the strip. Those operations have continued even as U.S.-led efforts focus on securing a lasting ceasefire, Hamas disarmament, and a new administration for Gaza. The latest Israeli airstrike before dawn Saturday hit medication warehouses. Israel's military says the warehouses stored rifles without providing any evidence. The Gaza Health Ministry says two warehouses were destroyed, while the blast also damaged more than 200 tents sheltering displaced families nearby. The ministry says more than 1,200 Palestinians have been killed in Israeli attacks since the U.S.-backed ceasefire reached last October. Anas Baba, NPR News, Gaza City.
7: This is NPR News in Washington. Nearly 200,000 people are returning home in southwestern France after emergency crews contained a massive wildfire that broke out more than a week ago. New fires have broken out elsewhere in France and Greece as hot, dry conditions continue across much of southern Europe. Plans by the United States to reduce the number of locations that service visa operations in several African countries is taking effect. Michael Koloki reports from Nairobi.
11: U.S. embassies and consulates in over 20 African cities are realigning their routine visa services. The affected locations include Lusaka in Zambia, Namibia's capital Windhoek, and the South African city of Durban. Residents of those areas who wish to apply for a U.S. visa will be required to apply through one of 20 designated visa locations, such as Ghana's capital Accra and Nairobi in Kenya. According to the State Department, the changes aim to strengthen national security by promoting more uniform screening, vetting and adjudication standards, as well as improving efficiency. The department adds that realigning visa services to designated hubs has previously been carried out successfully in several African nations and in Europe as well. For NPR News, I'm Michael Kaluki in Nairobi.
7: For the first time in more than a century, a total solar eclipse will cross mainland Spain next summer. On August 12th, daytime darkness will sweep across the Iberian Peninsula, along with parts of Greenland and Iceland, with totality lasting up to 2 minutes and 18 seconds. A partial eclipse will also be visible across Alaska, Canada, the northern U.S., much of Europe, and West Africa. This is NPR News in Washington.
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4: You're listening to Throughline from NPR. I'm Rand Abdel-Fattah.
6: There's all sorts of elements of China which have slightly a Blade Runner aesthetic. And Shenzhen is one of these cities that really embody that.
4: The city of Shenzhen sits right on the southern coast of China. Its subway is one of the most rapidly expanding on the planet. Skyscrapers tower high above the city. By night, millions of bright neon lights punctuate an impressive modern skyline, like a futuristic cyberpunk fantasy. It's one of the country's industrial powerhouses. It's likely the place where all the parts in your smartphone are made. Almost 90% of the world's electronics are made there. It's a city defined by its manufacturing, technology, and innovation.
6: If I wanted to propose a grand synthesis for Americans to understand Shenzhen, it would be Detroit in its heyday of about 100 years ago to Silicon Valley today.
4: And that comparison is really important because the architect of this industrial city on China's coast was taking notes from American capitalism all the way back in the 1970s when China began to open itself up to the world. That man was Deng Xiaoping, China's paramount leader in the 1980s. When you go to Shenzhen today, you can still see his legacy everywhere you look.
5: So you've got this big billboard.
4: Deng Xiaoping is on it. In the background, the great skyline of Shenzhen. And he's looking at it as if to say,
5: I made this.
4: Today, it's easy to take for granted that China is one of the world's big superpowers and an economic rival to the U.S. But this transformation started as an experiment, a gamble by Deng Xiaoping, that he could turn China into an economic powerhouse. Shenzhen embodies that gamble. And so much of China's ascent globally as a superpower began with the vision set in motion by Deng. To make that vision real, he had to change China's relationship to the world and introduce capitalism to a society steeped in tradition and communist ideals. I'm Rand Abdel-Fattah. On this episode of Throughline from NPR, we tell the story of Deng Xiaoping's quest to open China, transform its economy, and make it the world's factory. Today, we tell the story of Deng Xiaoping's quest to open China, transform its economy, and make it the world's factory. And then we look at a company that we think of as being ultra-American, Walmart, and how its relationship with China has changed the way American retail functions. I want to take you back to a time before China was the global juggernaut it is today. It's May 1966, and the Chinese Communist Party, run by Chairman Mao Zedong, issues a warning. No capitalist infiltrators. Communism must survive. Wealth must be distributed and not held by individuals.
5: Mao Zedong's approach to economics was non-existent.
4: This is Carrie Brown, a professor of Chinese studies and director of the Lao China Institute at King's College London.
5: So 99% of the economy was in the hands of the state.
4: Mao's plan had been to industrialize the country through collective farming, which also diverted labor from other agricultural activities, leading to a plunge in grain production. People were starving. An estimated 30 million people died.
5: Mao was a believer in class struggle, a sort of social mobilization, and the Cultural Revolution was really driven by this idea to remake Chinese culture.
4: The Cultural Revolution was Chairman Mao's attempt to regain control over the party. His strategy was ruthless. There's a deliberate destruction of culture, ideas, customs, habits. Intellectuals were persecuted or imprisoned. Families were forced to destroy heirlooms to avoid persecution. The lives of citizens themselves were destroyed. Millions were forcibly relocated to the countryside and forced to perform manual labor. Visiting Western journalists covered the strict working conditions.
14: There are 7,000 workers in the Shanghai shipyard. They're constantly being reminded of their need to work for their fellow workers and for China.
5: The Maoist period seems like another planet.
4: Life in China was really dire. Society was in chaos. The country needed someone to help stem the bleeding.
5: Deng Xiaoping was not at all charismatic, but incredibly effective as a manager.
4: Deng Xiaoping was a true communist patriot. He served in the military and later wore many hats in the party. In the 1950s, he served as vice premier and vice chair of the Defense Council. He later served as the Communist Party's general secretary. Unlike Mao, who's considered the visionary, cult-like leader and dreamer of the party, Deng is different. He's practical, realistic.
6: He was a ferociously competent and very pragmatic dude.
4: This is Dan Wong, a writer specializing in contemporary China and author of Breakneck, China's Quest to Engineer the Future.
6: He was a short little dude, chain smoker of cigarettes.
5: Enormously strong personalities. He was a tough, tough character. He had a spittoon by the side of his feet, which he spat into.
6: There are all of these accounts of foreign leaders meeting him and marveling at how expertly he would spit into a nearby spittoon because he was just able to hawk up so much mucus, just direct spit right in there.
4: Deng's pragmatic approach threatened Mao's project. He was a valuable confidant, yes, but Deng's ideas were pragmatic and growth-oriented, and Deng earns a reputation for being a little too innovative for comfort. Mao's rule and the communist project were paramount. So, like the rest of China, Deng succumbed to Mao's rule.
5: This was a man who was savagely attacked in the Cultural Revolution and had everything taken from him.
4: In the late 1960s, Deng Xiaoping was removed from his political post and his political titles were stripped. He and his family were sent far away.
5: To work in a tractor factory, I think in Jiangxi province. He was disgraced, punished, sent to the countryside.
4: Deng and his family are banished to work in that factory from 1969 to 1973. They're forced to read Mao Zedong thought. They live in a military compound. But while he's there, working at the factory, Deng Xiaoping has plenty of time to think about his country, about what had gone wrong with many of Mao's policies, about what might be possible.
5: He had this spiritual reawakening where he thought, why is it after 20 plus years of socialism, our country is still so poor and weak? I see all this poverty around me. Something's wrong.
4: By 1973, Deng was summoned back to Beijing. Another official with a good relationship to Deng convinces Mao to let him return. Deng rises in the ranks, becoming Mao's third in command.
5: I think we see that Deng Xiaoping was a really supremely competent administrator, and that China is a country which needs being administered, sort of like a continent rather than a country.
15: World leaders sent their condolences to Peking today, calling Mao the last giant of the century and one of the world's immortals.
4: But then, September 1976, Mao Zedong dies.
15: At the White House, President Ford called Chairman Mao a great man with vision and imagination.
4: The power structure in China, as it had existed in the Maoist era, totally collapsed. There was a period of chaotic power struggles as members of the party tried to claim control. But when the dust finally settled, Deng remained.
5: They needed the skills of someone like Deng Xiaoping, and so he was allowed to come back to Beijing and to be part of the kind of new system. He also did have a plan.
4: A radically new economy. One opening itself up to science, technology, business, and new big ideas from all over the world. It didn't matter what its political system was. The trick here for Deng was to develop a political system that could fit the unique needs of China at this moment, in complete disarray.

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1: A favorite saying of his. He's 74 years old by this point, back in the Communist Party in Beijing. By now, he's losing his hearing. There's a meeting with high-ranking members of the party overseeing the government and the military.
2: But there was a big meeting in Beijing, in a hotel, actually, a military hotel.
1: From that meeting comes the start of a project. Socialism with Chinese characteristics. It's Deng's brainchild. A system where small private businesses could operate, and employees working in those businesses could receive bonuses. Deng and his comrades argue that in order to reach the communist ideal, China needs to go through capital development.
2: It allowed sort of entrepreneurialism and foreign capital to come to China.
1: Under Deng's vision, China would finally open itself up to the world, to allow it to rejoin the international system.
2: And so, these things were complete heresy before, but because of these few words in a high-level speech, they became okay. And from that point on, it was good to get rich.
1: And in that good-to-get-rich spirit, Deng went on a big trip to America for some inspiration. That's after the break. 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
1: 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Today, the story of Deng Xiaoping's quest to open China to the world.
12: This house belongs to all Americans. People who are firmly dedicated to a world of friendship and peace. And Vice Premier Deng, on behalf of all Americans, I welcome you here to our house.
2: So Deng Xiaoping went to America in 1979.
13: Deng Xiaoping was welcomed to Washington today by President Carter, the two leaders promising to work for peace and stability in the Pacific and the world at large.
12: Your visit here, Mr. Vice Premier, is an important milestone in the development of friendly relations between the United States of America and the People's Republic of China.
1: So this trip to America is a huge deal. Deng was the first Chinese communist leader to visit the United States.
13: Shouting protesters marred the South Lawn ceremony a bit, but Carter carried on with his speech.
2: When Jimmy Carter became president, he kind of did very end of 1978 shift diplomatic recognition from Taiwan to China. And so Deng very quickly, I think in January or February of 1979, went to America. And, kind of these are more innocent times. He went to a rodeo in Texas.
1: It was big news. This Chinese communist leader was eating barbecue and going full cowboy.

0: And famously sort of wore this 10-gallon hat, which is about the same size as him. He's like one of those cartoon characters, that little sort of like cartoon character. When he wears a hat, it's half the size of its body. He famously wore this hat in the stadium, and it got huge coverage in America.
1: Deng went on to other U.S. cities on his trip. He encouraged American business people to invest in China, academics to collaborate on scholarship, and generally advocated for more exchanges between the countries.
0: So he went to the Boeing factory in Seattle, and this has never happened before. Deng Xiaoping, this diehard, 100% committed communist leader, became very popular in America.
1: When Deng looked at the economic model in America, he learned a lot, and he wanted China to learn those lessons too.
0: The lessons were very profound. The need for industrialization and a decent technology infrastructure, the importance of education.
2: There was a very intentional effort by Deng Xiaoping, the then leader, to say, well, you know, who is the most successful country in the world? It's not really the Soviet Union. It's much more the Americans. And so why don't we adopt practices closer to America? And my view is that China adopted absolutely everything from the United States, aside from the political system.
0: China decided that its only great asset was plentiful, well-educated, cheap labor.
1: Deng wants some of what he sees in America for his own people, the prosperity, the economic freedom. But was there a way to do that within communist China? How could he let some freedom trickle in without losing the architecture of a communist society? He needed a bubble, a place where he could experiment with capitalism without letting the contagion loose. In concert with other advisors as part of the economic reforms, Deng established something called special economic zones, spots where business and trade laws are a little more relaxed than the rest of the country. In 1980, Deng and the party opened the first three special economic zones, one of which was Shenzhen, a small city on the coast near Hong Kong.
0: Shenzhen was a fishing kind of, well, it wasn't a village, it was a whole kind of county that had about 300,000 people, but it was rural. And if you stood in Hong Kong in 1978, you would have looked across to mostly fields and rivers, you know, very rural scenery.
2: Shenzhen did not have a great deal of industry. It was a lot of low-slung buildings that were making things like harvesting oysters.
1: Why did Deng see Shenzhen as a good place to experiment with the idea?
0: Well, special economic zones were to engage with capitalism, but at arm's length. So to allow very designated areas where you could control these sort of nasty capitalist behaviors in case they got out of hand.
1: Special economic zones would allow Deng to introduce the foreign market in these little city laboratories where market reforms could be tested. The idea was that you could mitigate state regulation and taxes, and the zones would attract foreign businesses. The city received loans from Chinese banks, new roads were built, housing, water, power. A brand new Shenzhen was on its way.
0: But the scale in Shenzhen was what made it unique. Shenzhen, when it developed, was a crazy, crazy sort of, you know, Wild West sort of place.
1: After Deng made Shenzhen a special economic zone in 1980, rural citizens flocked to it. A job in Shenzhen was a ticket to a totally different life. Soon, businesses from around the world moved their manufacturing to Shenzhen.
0: It became, in many ways, the factory for the whole world.
1: Well into the 1980s and 90s, the city grew at an alarming rate, now colloquially referred to as Shenzhen speed.
0: It had had 40% growth a year. I mean, literally
1: wow.
0: Building, you know, like half the city in a year. So it just was growth, growth, growth, even if it wasn't particularly sustainable. So this was one huge experiment.
1: Deng's bet on Shenzhen and the special economic zones of the reform process offered powerful lessons.
2: Let's be open, welcome foreign investment, be ready to learn from other countries, and move up the technology ladder in part through foreign help. Sounds like a great formula for reindustrialization.
1: Shenzhen was just the beginning. More and more businesses moved in over the coming decades. titans of industry, advertising their products in America, like Apple, Walmart, and Procter & Gamble, started moving operations to China.
0: But it created massive distortions so that you got huge inflation in 1989 and massive party corruption.
1: China was growing at breakneck speed, but the bottom was going to give out at some point.
3: They're butchering people.
4: In China today, they are saying the streets are rivers of blood, the aftermath of a youth-driven movement for change that has ended in the deaths of hundreds, perhaps thousands.
1: That's after the break. You're listening to Throughline from NPR. You're listening to Throughline from NPR. I'm Rund Abdelfattah. Today, China's complicated journey to becoming the world's factory and the legacy of the man who pioneered the transformation of China's economy, Deng Xiaoping. The only known American television interview Deng Xiaoping gave was in 1986. He sat down with Mike Wallace on 60 Minutes.
5: Everybody asks the question. Deng Xiaoping has done a wonderful job here in the last few years with modernization. The economy is better. People are not afraid as they were. But after Deng Xiaoping, we don't know what's going to happen. Perhaps it could go back to the bad old days.
6: There will be no turning back. When one tries to find out whether the existing policy is here to stay, he should first examine whether the policy is correct, whether the policy is right for the country and the people, and whether the life of the people is gradually improving under the policy. So long as the people think the existing policy is correct, whoever wants to change it will be brought down.
1: Deng Xiaoping's reform process instigated the most profound economic development China had ever seen. But with that amount of change, that quickly, a completely different Communist Party presided over the country.
0: The party became almost like a business rather than a political movement.
1: This is Carrie Brown, a professor of Chinese studies and director of the Lao China Institute at King's College London.
0: And all of this sort of built up to the events over April to June 1989.
1: The Tiananmen Square massacre.
7: It looked like a battleground.
1: Students protested for a different China.
7: Ambulance drivers were prevented from getting into the square when the troops were trying to take it over.
1: But the government imposed martial law.
7: Every main intersection, there were burnt out vehicles, there was broken glass, pools of blood, twisted road signs, smashed barricades and fences. The violence happened all over the city last night.
0: Students protested over a whole series of things, but mostly corruption, the prices of things, kind of just very frustrated, and put up the goddess of democracy in Tiananmen Square.
7: They were pushed in something of a panic down from the steps of the monument, and people were crushed.
1: The tail end of the Soviet Union's existential threat to capitalism already happened. The protests in Tiananmen Square are no accident. It's an eruption, an extension of Deng's vision of opening up the country. The protesters argued that for the country to be truly modern, it should embrace democracy.
0: The party, though, just couldn't compromise. It did not compromise. It was an existential threat. They did turn their military on protesting, mostly protesting students, but some protesting workers, pretty brutally.
1: Deng ordered the military to crush demonstrators, with estimates between hundreds or possibly thousands of deaths.
0: At the time, I remember kind of observing this from Britain. The idea really was that China was going to close the door, that it was not going to continue developing its economy because it had been too risky.
1: There was international outcry. The massacre threatened China's future and Deng's progress.
8: The raspy student broadcast system keeps up a constant barrage of announcements about protests in other cities, about new calls for the resignation of China's top leaders.
1: Would Deng Xiaoping be a part of China's future? Could communism survive in China after such a public catastrophe? The shorter answer, yes and yes.
0: So what we see after 1989 is the appearance of this very specific form of Chinese capitalism, but with socialist characteristics and with a very strong insistence on it being a Chinese model with Chinese cultural characteristics. Democracy and the democracy movement was stopped in 89 and never really come back to China.
1: Following the events in 1989, Deng, then nearing his late 80s, retreated from view, his image tainted by the bloody demonstrations. He was old, and perhaps his reign as the key architect of China's economic reform had come to a close.
0: Well, there were rumors almost every month about him being dead.
1: But Deng Xiaoping was a man who had been twice purged by Chairman Mao himself. In January of 1992, at the age of 87, Deng did something extraordinary. Once again, he goes on a southern tour of China. He gives speeches arguing that reform was necessary and China would not turn its back on foreign investment. He's saying, if China chooses to give up on socialism, reform, and opening up, economic development, and improving people's livelihoods, then it has chosen certain death. In other words, a brave, market-oriented approach could work with socialism. And Deng brought his message to other cities.
0: After the famous southern tour of Deng Xiaoping in early 1992, China really basically said, there's the path of reform or the path of perdition. We have to reform.
1: On January 19th, he arrived in his sacred Shenzhen. While he was there, he observed what Shenzhen had become since he had designated it a special economic zone just over a decade earlier. The crowds greeted him, Uncle Deng.
0: There was a big crowd around him. He had a sort of emperor-like figure. He was retired, but of course he was the most consequential leader of his generation.
1: Deng's swan song, his final message, was clear. This was his legacy, the continued opening up of China. There would be no going back.
0: From the southern tour, within a few months, not immediately, there was a massive influx of foreign investment, foreign interest. Suddenly, the doors opened and there were way more, you know, kind of foreign businesses going there. And it was a high risk but high return environment. So over the 90s, you also got, you know, kind of significant finance companies like JP Morgan or the Bank of America, or you saw more and more McDonald's restaurants. The biggest McDonald's in the world was in Wangfujian in Beijing, Kentucky Fried Chicken. And I think the 90s were really a kind of period of great experimentation. So, you know, you'd see many speculative business people come. In the 1990s, China's GDP growth was 10% a year most years after 1991. And that was just something companies couldn't ignore.
1: Migrant laborers who moved to places like Shenzhen were able to make money, but their lives were really hard. The working conditions were tough. Unionization efforts were thwarted. For all the promise of Deng's unique capitalism, there was considerable human cost. Deng Xiaoping died in February of 1997. Since then, China has undergone even further economic development and expansion. In December 2001, it officially joined the World Trade Organization.
0: By 2006, I remember going around China and everywhere was growing like crazy. It was unbelievable. The greatest period of on-scale growth any country in history has achieved.
9: Xi Jinping walked out to face the world, now one of its most powerful politicians. The men on this stage rule over 1.3 billion people.
1: By 2013, Xi Jinping had become the paramount leader of China. And the nation he presides over now is one marked by Deng's strong influence. But there are some key differences.
0: It's different scale. And I think that's where Xi differentiates himself from previous leaders. He is leading a China which they created, they contributed to the creation of, but which is so much more powerful and so much more capable and has greater capacity. And he's the politician mandated to do something with that.
1: China has defined itself as a manufacturing superpower, with Shenzhen serving as a symbol, and America is its favorite customer. Both nations sort of depend on each other in a symbiotic relationship. But China's technological advancements are changing the dynamic for the future.
10: Overnight, the high-stakes handshake between superpowers. Chinese President Xi welcoming President Trump back to China for the first time in nearly a decade.
0: It's kind of China's power under Deng was sort of three-dimensional. Now we've got this four-dimensional power because we've got not just investment, manufacturing, and you know, kind of the market of China. We've got technology. And that is something that no other Chinese leadership in modern history has had to kind of really deal with and work out how do we leverage this.
1: In May of this year, President Trump visited China and addressed President Xi Jinping.
11: President Xi, thank you very much.
1: They talked about global trade, security issues, and the two countries' business relationship. The U.S. knows this relationship with China is essential to its own economy.
0: It's a massive historic opportunity, and it gives China different kinds of power because as it creates more technology, the West has to basically hit this opportunity cost of, we don't like your values, we don't like what you're doing diplomatically, but the problem is that if we don't deal with you, we're not going to get this technology that you're doing that might be important to us. But if we do deal with you, we're going to basically be strengthening all these things we don't like. It's the ultimate dilemma. And I don't think anyone solved this. And I don't think it is really soluble.
1: Think of the relationship between the two countries like a snake eating its tail, one feeding the other. As much political rivals as they are capitalist collaborators.
12: It's an honor to be your friend, and the relationship between China and the USA is going to be better than ever before.
1: And just off screen from this scene playing out today is Deng Xiaoping in the distant wings, who first set it all in motion.
0: Now China is a technology superpower that is a totally new ballgame.
1: Coming up, the story of how Walmart helped turn China into the world's factory. You're listening to Throughline from NPR.
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1: 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I'm Rand Abdel-Fattah. 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
1: 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You can buy a lawnmower, a week's worth of groceries, motor oil, and apparently in some stores, get your hair cut. Today, there's at least one Walmart in every state. But back in 2007, Eileen Otis had never been inside one until she went to China.
21: It was just nothing like what I expected.
1: Eileen is a sociologist and author of Walmart Made in China. And the irony in the title is apt. While Walmart might seem out of place in China, the company has been operating there for decades. Although it had the hallmark Walmart features of the stores back in the U.S.
21: Like low prices and the Walmart colors and the smiley faces.
1: This Walmart she visited was really different.
21: In the aisles, I saw, it just struck me, I saw a monk in saffron robes and a People's Liberation officer shopping.
1: On the sales floor, a frenzied retail scene unfolded like a rowdy auction.
21: Totally lively, like you have the sales workers, young women on the sales floor, like pounding drums, yelling the day's discounts in like these tinny loudspeakers.
1: The room is loud. Hundreds of sales workers shout deals, deals, more deals.
21: In Chinese, what they call this is renao, like hot noise, this really lively, festive environment that didn't look anything like the ghostly, empty aisles of Walmart that I had heard about in the United States.
1: The sizzle of meat in a stir fry mixes with the voices of employees giving speeches about laundry detergent.
21: It just really piqued my curiosity. Like, how did this happen? What's the story behind Walmart in China?
1: That's the show we've got for you today. The story of how one retailer helped turn China into the world's factory, eventually becoming the single largest U.S. importer of Chinese consumer goods, surpassing the trade volume of entire countries. And while we think of Walmart as ultra-American, its relationship with China fundamentally changed the way American retail functions.
22: If you come in and help me for, or want to learn the business for a while, I'll pay you 35 cents an hour.
1: Long before Walmart became one of the biggest retailers in the world, a guy in the Ozarks had an idea to cut prices and offer goods to regular people. His name was Sam Walton, and he began building his retail empire when he opened his first Five and Dime store in Arkansas.
22: We got the store at Fayetteville started, didn't we?
23: Right.
22: And it became very successful.
1: About a decade later is where this story begins.
21: He started his first Walmart in 1962 in Rogers, Arkansas.
1: In the 1960s, American manufacturing was core to the American economy, accounting for one out of every three non-farming jobs. Think assembly lines, Bethlehem Steel, General Motors. Discount stores gained popularity with the growing American working class. Sam Walton called his Walmart. His name literally baked into the store's DNA. Its name was short, so few letters meant Sam could save some money on the store's sign. From its earliest days, Sam's project with Walmart was crystal clear.
21: To cut every expense that was not central to offering the lowest prices possible.
1: The store's mottos were plastered on big posters inside the store. We sell for less, and satisfaction guaranteed. Soon, another store came, then another. Walmart stores popped up across rural areas in Missouri and Oklahoma, often driving smaller store competitors out of business. Walmart was a visionary retail company for a couple of big reasons. It built discount stores in rural areas where everyday low prices would appeal to customers living in small towns. And Sam was ruthless about how to sustain those low prices, cutting down on operational costs.
21: But also really eliminating wholesalers, eliminating distributors, eliminating anyone who got in the way of the relationship between the retail store and the factory.
22: We've kept our prices lower than our competitors' prices. We've led the nation in cost of doing business, in sales per square foot, in all the measurements you can imagine.
1: And while he was tough with business partners, he took a different approach with those who worked in his stores. Sam was known as a kind of down-home guy. He drove a pickup truck around to say hi to employees.
22: Our company's built on people. The success we've had is because of our people.
21: He was really trying to create something like a kind of populist culture. Everybody uses first names. There's no honorifics, no titles, all the badges.
1: Including Sam himself, right?
21: Including Sam himself. So if you see pictures of Sam, you'll see he's wearing a badge like every other worker. And on his badge, it says Sam.
1: Sam's Walmart embraced something called the inverted pyramid. Hourly employees and customers were at the top of the store hierarchy, and managers were at the bottom. The idea was to communicate to the workers that they mattered. Managers acted more like coaches or mentors. At a Walmart, a worker was, in Sam's words, an associate, not merely an employee.
22: All of our associates, believe it, we've made partners out of our folks rather than employees.
1: There was even a Walmart mantra. Look each customer within 10 feet in the eye, greet them, and pledge, quote, "So help me, Sam."
2: We here at our store and all the Walmarts, we treat people how we want to be treated. And if you go out of your way a little bit, it comes back. Hey, what's up? There's a reason for me to be here.
1: This allegiance to Sam's ethos may sound similar to the ideology taking hold in communist China in the 60s and early 70s.
21: A colleague of mine who did some research on Walmart managers, they believe that Sam Walton had actually read Mao Zedong thought. The works of Mao Zedong, and that because the Walmart culture seems so resonant with elements of Mao's thought and Mao's egalitarianism.
1: Walmart went public in 1970. To keep growing, Sam needed a different way to supply his expanding retail empire without raising prices.
21: But there were a lot of obstacles, infrastructural and organizational obstacles in his way.
1: So Sam encouraged American manufacturers to cut their costs, which was easier said than done.
21: American manufacturers are not able to offer the low-cost goods that are available.
1: By the late 1970s, the American manufacturing industry was having a huge identity crisis. Unable to compete with the low wages abroad, American manufacturing jobs began migrating east. China and East Asia became a hub, and a lot of American companies start moving over.
21: Nike is an important importer. Atari, those original video consoles. Americans were losing their jobs as manufacturing was moving from the United States to South Korea and, of course, to China. So with this concern, its shoppers were especially, Walmart was offering low prices, and so its shoppers were mostly working class. These were the people who were losing their jobs.
1: As the supply chain and manufacturing continued to move overseas in the 1980s, Sam knew this was a major problem for his business. His customer base was hurting financially.
22: What are we looking at? $149 billion as a deficit this year in trade. $149 billion, up from $123 billion. I wonder how many jobs that would represent in this country.
1: So in 1985, Walmart launched something called the Buy American Initiative.
3: Jim Von Grimp is Walmart's head of corporate affairs, and he says Sam Walton's Buy America program is really a simple concept.
4: We should contact all of our vendors and make sure that they knew that we had an active interest in buying American-made products where we could.
1: Newly minted as the richest man in America by Forbes by the mid-80s, Sam wrote long letters to thousands of manufacturers in the U.S.
21: Sam Walton and his firm began to negotiate with these American manufacturers to try to lower their costs as much as possible.
1: He wanted Walmart to sell American-made products, but there was a catch. These American manufacturers had to match competitor prices and improve their productivity, something increasingly difficult with the competition building abroad.
21: So he's really trying to, what we call, squeeze these manufacturers and at the same time benefit symbolically in terms of its branding, in terms of its promotional materials from this work in the part of this working class constituency kind of associate itself with American workers.
5: It's a terrible thing to see a plant die. It can take a whole community with it. It's happening all too often in America today. At Walmart, we want to do something about it. As one of America's leading retailers, we've made it our policy to seek out well-made American products. And when there is one of equal value...
1: But for all the Buy American initiative did to appeal to American workers and customers who had lost their jobs, and as hard as they tried to align themselves with this 100% American-made project, Sam and Walmart had been seduced by a new cost-cutting strategy. Imports. Long before they launched the Buy American campaign, Walmart, too, had quietly begun sourcing more of its merchandise from China.
21: In 1992, NBC, I think it was Dateline, produced a news segment reporting that a number of Walmart goods in its stores that said made in America were actually made in other countries.
1: The move fit the bill for Sam's cost-cutting priorities, lower taxes, but above all, cheap labor. The 80s were a period of dramatic economic transformation for China.
21: China experienced the fastest growth of any economy on earth as the world opens up and offers its inexpensive labor up, its inexpensive, docile, ununionized labor that is under the control of authoritarian regimes and banned from unionizing. Everybody is moving abroad. If a company wants to survive, it is absolutely imperative for it to move its manufacturing offshore. It has really no other choice. It's offshore or, you know, go out of business.
1: As China's economy was booming, Walmart also soared. In 1981, Walmart opened its first buying office in Hong Kong. And by 1988, it was the most profitable American retailer. In 1996, Walmart opened its first brick-and-mortar store in China.
21: This is when the global supply chain really begins to get its start.
1: By the 1990s, China was one of the cheapest places for foreign countries to do business. Sam Walton's successor even encouraged business students to learn Chinese. By 2000, Walmart had become one of the largest companies in the world, with over $150 billion in sales. The buy cheap and sell cheap approach became Walmart's marquee strategy. It set the standard for other American companies to move overseas as well.
21: Walmart, by the 2000s, Walmart is importing, like, you know, it's about 10% of all imports into the U.S. from China is Walmart's imports.
1: Behind that curtain of enormous success were tough working conditions in those Chinese factories. Long working hours, aggressive anti-union efforts. Many who worked in the factories were migrant workers from rural villages.
21: We're migrating, sometimes very, very far by train, a couple of days to these factories. A disproportionate number are women. There's a lot of young, very young women leaving 16, 15 and going to these factories to earn money that they can send home.
1: They often lived in dormitories next to the factory.
21: They are on demand. They are forced to perform overtime. This is just cruel. It's cruel, the work.
6: How aware were they of these conditions and did they care?
21: Well, activists were telling them. They were raising awareness. There was no shortage of information about conditions in these factories. A convenient part of this outsourcing system of manufacturing is that Walmart can claim a distance. They can claim they don't know what's going on in Chinese factories because they're so far away.
1: Walmart stores unionized in China in 2006, but the union has significant management involvement. Still, Walmart has remained in China. It has a $1.2 billion investment in supply chain infrastructure through 2029. There are now nearly 280 Walmart stores in China. In response to this episode, Walmart said in a statement, quote, "We work with suppliers around the world and hold them to rigorous standards. Across China, we believe working conditions have improved over time, including since Walmart entered the market. We expect our suppliers to follow the law and our responsible sourcing standards related to wages, hours, and safe working conditions, which help us collectively respect workers and serve our customers. End quote. The Walmart story began in Northwest Arkansas. Its next phase was the Pearl River Delta. The distance between those two places is a story about the relationship between the U.S. and China. Close in some ways, distant in others.
6: The truth is, the U.S. is very deeply dependent on China, and China is deeply dependent on the U.S. as a market, as a consumer market, right?
21: Yeah, I mean, it's a good issue to puzzle over. You have political rivals, but capitalist allies.
1: And that's it for this week's show. I'm Rand Abdel-Fattah. Throughline was created by me and Ramtin Arablouei. This episode was produced by me and
7: Amy Padula,
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1: Thank you to Johannes Durge and Cheyenne Butler. Fact-checking for this episode was done by Kevin Vogel. This episode was mixed by Robert Rodriguez. Some archival footage from this episode comes from Independent Television News. Special thanks to Anthony Kuhn, Vincent Nee, Jane Gilvin, and Barclay Walsh. Music for this episode was composed by Ramtin and his band, Drop Electric, which includes
9: Naveed Marvi,
29: Sho Fujiwara,
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1: And finally, if you have an idea or liked something you heard on the show, please write us at throughline@npr.org. 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
15: From WHYY and PRX, this is Sports in America. I'm David Green, and today I want to revisit one of my absolute favorite conversations that we've had on this show. It's with third-generation professional wrestler Natty Neidhart. She's part of the legendary family that produced WWE greats like Bret and Owen Hart. Everyone in her family wrestled. Well, I guess I should say almost everyone wrestled. None of the women ever got on that mat because it was strongly discouraged by their grandfather. So how did Natty go from dreaming of getting in the ring to becoming the longest tenured female wrestler in the WWE? She takes us through her fascinating journey in her memoir, The Last Heart Beating. I also worked up the courage to ask her a question about WWE that has been on my mind forever. If the result of a match is predetermined, do we still call it a sport? That is coming up on Sports in America.
0: Live from NPR News in Washington, I'm Windsor Johnston. U.S.-backed talks are underway in Venezuela today. Catherine Osborne reports the discussions are aimed at moving the country toward a democratic transition.
7: The Trump administration holds immense influence in Venezuela since the capture of former President Nicolas Maduro in January, developing a close partnership with his replacement, Delcy Rodriguez. Washington says it wants economic recovery for Venezuela first, and then democratization. Maduro clung to power after international observers said he lost the last election, so a key demand by the opposition is a fair vote. But many Venezuelans hold only cautious expectations for these talks, because they're occurring without the most popular opposition leader, Nobel Peace Prize winner Maria Corina Machado. Trump said last week Venezuela was not yet ready for an election. For NPR News, I'm Catherine Osborne in Rio de Janeiro.
0: Kansas, Michigan, Missouri, Virginia, and Washington hold primary elections on Tuesday. In Michigan, early voting is already underway in the primary for a critical U.S. Senate seat. NPR's Sam Greenglass reports the race is between a progressive insurgent and a four-term congresswoman.
8: The race between former public health official Abdul El-Sayed and Representative Haley Stevens has become so fraught in part because it's seen as a proxy for so many debates roiling the party now. Insider versus outsider, farther left versus moderate, new media versus old. Alyssa Diebold, chair of the Macomb County Democrats, says she's hearing a common theme from voters.
10: People are pissed. People are fed up. It's not working. Like, this is not working for the majority of people. Gas is expensive. Groceries are expensive. Healthcare is insane.
8: Democrats see holding on to this Michigan Senate seat as essential to retaking the chamber this fall. Whoever wins Tuesday will face Republican Mike Rogers, a former congressman. Sam Greenglass, NPR News, Farmington Hills, Michigan.
0: Public health nurses in Michigan are working to contain a major cyclospora outbreak. Kate Wells of KFF Health News says more than 10,000 cases have been reported across the state.
11: When it comes to public health, foodborne illnesses are some of the most complicated to investigate, especially cyclosporiasis, because symptoms may not appear for up to 2 weeks after eating contaminated food. Linda Kim is a public health nurse in Washtenaw County. Kim says the people she's talking to now have been much more forthcoming compared to the people she contacted during a measles outbreak in the spring.
12: People were guarded and didn't want to talk to us versus this is just like food poisoning and people want to share for some reason where they got it exactly.
11: Federal funding cuts have affected the state's public health system, reducing staff and capacity at the labs that handle disease samples. In Ann Arbor, Michigan, I'm Kate Wells.
0: This is NPR News in Washington. The blistering heat dome has settled in over large swaths of the southwest and central part of the United States. National Weather Service meteorologist Mark Chouinard.
13: The worst of it kind of stretches from California, Arizona, all the way up to Montana. So it's kind of a broad stretch of the west, kind of peaking some of the higher heat risk we're looking at today. It's kind of Arizona, including Phoenix, Tucson, but then also up in Montana where we could see some record temperatures today.
0: Forecasters say dangerous heat will continue through the weekend. Fires that raged for a week near the southwest French city of Bordeaux are largely under control. NPR's Eleanor Beardsley reports that's allowed tens of thousands of evacuees to return home.
23: Church bells ring in Saint-Jean-d'Illac as the village comes to life again. Firefighter Romain Citeau says the solidarity has been huge.
24: On a vécu vraiment,
23: especially the outpouring of generosity and support for us firefighters, he says.
25: Bonjour. Merci beaucoup pour tout ce que vous avez fait.
23: Just then, a family with three kids comes to give homemade crepes to thank the pompiers. Daphne Madelpeche has reopened her graphics and photo studio. She says the evacuation made her realize some things.
26: J'ai pris juste l'appareil photo. On se rend compte qu'il
23: y a. You don't really need all the material stuff. Just your husband. The dog, the cat, your papers, and some cash. All the neighbors are hugging each other as they return, she says. That's what matters in life. Eleanor Beardsley, NPR News, Saint-Jean-d'Illac, France.
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15: I think I have made pretty clear on this show that I am a sports fan. But there is a sport that never really grabbed me.
2: Look out!
15: Pro wrestling. I mean, don't get me wrong. I am here for the crazy. But is it even really a sport? I mean, aren't the fights fake? Like, they know who's going to win?
3: My grandfather would roll over in his grave if he heard me tell you that it was not real.
15: Did she actually answer my question? I'm not so sure. So I'm about to play you a conversation that might just make me a pro wrestling fan. At least a Natty Neidhart fan. That was her voice right there. She is part of a legendary pro wrestling family, the Harts. They lived in this enormous mansion at the top of a hill in Calgary, Canada. It was quaint, quiet. There weren't any neighbors for miles, and it was the perfect spot to raise a family and also train wrestlers. Stu Hart was Natty's granddad. He was an amateur wrestler, right, so don't tell him that wrestling is fake. He bought the property in the 1950s and created his own makeshift gym in the basement, aptly named The Dungeon. It was cold and damp. Wooden walls lined the small space with only a tiny window in the right corner allowing a sliver of light to sneak in. The floors were made of these teal green flat mats, and there were holes in the ceiling from all the heads that crashed through them. It was by no means fancy, but what it lacked in aesthetics, it made up for in its ability to turn his family into some of the most impressive professional wrestlers in the late 80s and early 90s. All eight of Stu's sons would go into the wrestling business. Some even became top professional wrestlers in the WWE with Hall of Famer Bret Hart and his brother Owen.
4: Best there is, the best there was, and perhaps the best there ever will be.
5: What an ovation for the Hitman!
6: Why not? He's done it all here, McMahon.
14: And the Rocket, Owen Hart!
6: Oh, yeah.
15: But Stu did not just train his family. Anyone who was passionate about wrestling, cousins, friends of friends, whoever, he would teach them. He was serious about how he trained his guys. He'd hold them in these intense submission holds, twisting them every which way to see how long they would tough it out. The Dungeon was an anything-goes kind of place where Stu would put you through some of the worst pain in your entire life. So by the time you got out, you'd be ready for anything. There was one rule, though. No girls allowed.
3: He didn't want his daughters to do it or his granddaughters to do it because he knew firsthand it's a tough world.
15: Natty Neidhart grew up around wrestlers. It wasn't just when she went up to visit her grandfather, Stu, but her dad, Jim the Anvil Neidhart, was part of a famous tag team duo with her uncle Brett.
16: Brett the Hitman Hart, Jim the Anvil Neidhart, the Hart Foundation.
15: Natty loved watching how they did backflips from the tops of the ropes or how her dad would slam his opponents down. She was itching to join in on the fun, but none of the women in her family wrestled, and she seemed to be the only one interested. So from an early age, she never even let herself think of maybe one day getting on the mat. For now, she'd stick to playing dress-up with her sisters.
3: We would all pretend that our husbands were on the road wrestling and we were their wives.
15: There was, though, a small part of her that wanted to dream that maybe she could do it. Maybe she could be the first woman in her family to make a name for herself. But it felt like a long shot, a dream that maybe in another life she'd get to live out. It was ridiculous, right?
3: My dad at the time was the tag team champion. But I remember, like, as a little girl holding that title and just being, like, intrigued by it. Even from that young age, I felt like I maybe want to be more than just a wrestler's wife.
15: This is Sports in America. I'm your host, David Green. And today we're sitting down with Natty Neidhart. She's a third-generation wrestler. Natty is the first woman in her family to make it to the top ranks in the WWE. She's become a six-time Guinness World Record holder, a three-time WWE champion, and a Women's Wrestling Hall of Famer. More recently, she became an author with her debut memoir, The Last Heart Beating. In the book, she describes how she finally got the courage to step on the mat and the highs and lows of her nearly 20-year career in the WWE. She tells us about living up to her legendary family name and why her legacy is so much more than what we see on TV. We also ask the question fans have been asking of WWE for decades. If the matches are already predetermined, do we even really call this a sport?
18: The Queen of Black Hearts.
1: And from Calgary, Alberta, Canada, Natalya! Carrying on the
15: Natty Neidhart, also known by her stage name Natalya, loves to play the heel or bad guy. And I mean, she's really good at it. She's known for her technical prowess and uses her aggressive physical style to put her opponents in these dangerous submission holds.
4: Natalya by name, naughty by nature, a diva with a dangerous DNA.
2: And Michelle McCool, happy.
15: Throughout the years, though, Natty's character has grown along with her, turning into a veteran who's constantly proving why she deserves to be here. But even though Natty's character is based mostly on her real-life personality, most of the time, it doesn't really have to be. To really understand this kind of wrestling, we have to know how it works. So it's all based on kayfabe. The word emerged as a way to describe the professional wrestling world. Kayfabe is almost like an inside joke that everybody's in on. Fans and wrestlers know that everything from the matches and feuds to the romantic relationships and familial ties, it's all scripted. But even though everyone knows it's all staged, they all act as if it were real. It's almost like this unspoken rule to hold on to the illusion of reality. That leaves a lot of people skeptical of actually viewing WWE as a legitimate sport. I mean, sure, you have to be strong. It takes a ton of training and athleticism. But does it all really matter if everything is predetermined? What is your pitch to newcomers? I mean, for people who have always thought of it as some sort of, you know, niche thing that they're not interested in, but they're curious about it now. What's the opening pitch? Like, for people who are like, is this MMA? Is it boxing? Is it wrestling like college? Like, how do you pitch the sport for people who are curious?
3: It's a little, it's that's such a great question. It's entertainment. So the way that I look at it as, listen, I've grown up in a huge wrestling family. My dad, my uncle's like
15: dynasty, I think it would say. We can say dynasty.
3: Dynasty. And so the biggest thing for me, the biggest takeaway for me is storytelling. Mm-hmm. Like, my husband and I, we have tons of shows that we watch on Netflix. I love a good cold case murder mystery. You know, I love all of, like,
15: oh, yeah.
3: I love, you know,
15: I'm with you on that.
3: I love stories. And I love when I can dive into a story and I can start watching, like, I'm big on documentaries too. I love watching a documentary on someone and learning about them. And I think with WWE is that people are realizing that our show is a lot about storytelling and it's a lot about characters. And again, I know a thing or two about a great book. You want to see what's next. You want to see, like, when I get to the end of a chapter of a great book, I want it to be where that chapter is so good that I can't wait to turn the next page.
15: Yeah.
3: And so with WWE, we have Monday Night Raw, which is on Netflix every Monday. And then we have SmackDown on Fridays. That's on the USA Network. Both shows, with Raw being number one, SmackDown being number two, they're the longest reigning episodic TV shows in television history. So
15: it's amazing.
3: It's incredible. But one of the reasons why, and especially now more than ever, is because when you get to the end of the episode, you can't wait for next week because you can't wait to see what's going to happen.
15: And you invest in the characters, which makes it different from other sports.
3: Exactly. You invest in the characters. You get into, it's like a good movie. It's like a good miniseries. It's like people telling me that, like, they binged watched Sopranos. You know, my husband he hadn't seen Sopranos before. And he was like, I just got to watch Sopranos. I got to get to the next episode.
15: Yeah.
3: It's like that with WWE, except there's no ending. And so there's no, like, for example, everybody that tuned in to SmackDown last Friday, we saw the return of somebody that hadn't been in WWE in 10 years. Her name is AJ Lee. Well, tonight, everybody is like, what's going to happen? Are they going to do something on the show? Like, I can't wait to see what AJ is going to say. I can't wait to hear her speak, because they saw the last show and they were like, oh, can't wait to get to the next chapter. That's what I love about the company, is that there's stories, and it just is. It's, and also, especially right now more than ever, I love that it's not just like, hey, we're just going to, you know, we just want this certain group of people. The company right now is more inclusive than it's ever been. Our women's division currently is the best it's ever been. And it's because we're celebrating people from every walk of life. You know, we're celebrating athletes. We're celebrating people that have grown up in wrestling. We're celebrating our legends. We're celebrating musicians. The company has become where you've got a little something for everyone.
15: Yeah.
3: You want a monster, you got Nia Jax. You want somebody that, like, because Nia is one of my favorite characters on the show, because she's the ultimate bad girl. And it's like when you watch Little Mermaid, for example, like Naya's like the villain in Little Mermaid, like Ursula, you know, and I'm not saying that like to be mean, but she loves playing the role of the villain. But you need that in a movie.
15: Absolutely.
3: And so she, I think across the board, she's like, she's not the Wicked Witch per se, because the Wicked Witch was, listen, the Wicked Witch was of the West was never as tough as Nia Jax, but Nia Jax is the best female heel in the entire company because she loves playing the bad guy. She loves being the villain. And I will tell you from experience, it's the most fun.
15: WWE is famous because of these flashy moves and over-the-top characters. The theatrics add to the appeal and make it that much more engaging for fans. Look at John Cena.

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1: Much he still wanted to keep it in his life, so he started promoting it instead. He teamed up with George Wagner, also known as Gorgeous George, to create Stampede Wrestling. But Stu was really old school. The wrestling he knew was technical and more about how much pain the other person could tolerate. George, though, had different ideas.
2: Gorgeous George helped my grandfather run his promotion better because he said, Stu, you can't just make your promotion about wrestling. You got to make it a show.
1: Mm-hmm.
2: You got to make it a spectacle. You got to make characters. So a great story that I have in my book is my grandmother helped run Stampede Wrestling. My grandmother, Helen, she had a crazy high IQ. She's a valedictorian of her class. She graduated high school when she was 16, but she was the brains behind Stampede Wrestling. So with the help of Gorgeous George, my grandparents learned how to run their company better. But when Gorgeous George came to wrestle for my grandfather, my grandmother, Helen, said to him, I have a suggestion for you. For your entrance, why don't you come out to music? And my grandmother went to the Calgary Public Library and she rented out a song for him called Pomp and Circumstance.
1: What? Yeah, the entrance music that Natty's grandmother Helen suggested wasn't the part of the song you usually hear at graduations, but it was what helped turn Gorgeous George into one of the world's first sports entertainers. He had this curly, bleach blonde hair and wore extravagant robes, often with sequins or feathers, and most of the time in a blinding bright pink color.
3: And here it is, Gorgeous George. Say, aren't we done up beautifully?
4: His tactics so infuriated fans that he could often cause riots.
2: She was very smart, and so she had the kind of, like, forward thinking. That she was, like, with his character, he comes out with a comb, and his wife is brushing his hair, and he was very over-the-top. You know, he had a character. He was one of the first professional wrestlers to have, like, a very over-the-top character. So that day, my grandmother rented out, from the Calgary Public Library, she rented out that music for Gorgeous George, and he came out to that music from that day forward. And he was the first wrestler to come out to the ring with music. And I tell that story because, you know, people don't know that story, but I write about it in my book because my family has been so embedded in professional wrestling for as long as I can remember, going back to way before I was born. And then, of course, my grandfather had this, you know, extremely successful promotion called Stampede Wrestling. And then he had sons. All of his sons wrestled. He had 4 girls and 8 boys. His kids were all involved in the industry in some way, shape, or form. And then his daughters all married wrestlers. So it was just like my whole family. My mom married a wrestler. My uncles were all wrestlers. And in a family full of professional wrestlers, it was just, it's everything we are.
1: Even though everyone in her family was somehow involved in the wrestling world, the patriarch, Stu, discouraged any of the women from getting on the mat themselves. Coming up next, we hear about how one of the biggest obstacles in Natty's career was her own family.
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3: Welcome back to Sports in America. I'm your host, David Green. From a young age, Natty Neidhart was always fascinated by wrestling, seeing all of the members in her family soak in the limelight. It was intoxicating. But Natty's grandfather, Stu, never wanted his daughters to get involved in it. He knew firsthand just how dangerous the industry could be. You said something in your book about your family that really hit me. You know, you're from a big family. And you said when you're in a big family, you have to make a choice. Like, do you want to do something to stand out and make yourself bigger? Or do you make yourself smaller to fit in? I feel like that's the kind of thing that a lot of people can relate to who are in kind of big, you know, crazy families. Say more about that.
4: For me, when I was growing up, like, because, you know, when you're around a bunch of legends and you're thinking, like, you know, you walk into my grandfather's house. My grandfather had a very famous home. It's now a historical site. But my grandfather had everybody from Andre the Giant to Harley Race to Jake Roberts to Greg Valentine. You have all these legends coming into the house, like some of the greatest professional wrestlers that ever lived. By the time I was old enough to know what any of this was, to me, it was like, it can be so intimidating because there's just all of these very strong people around.
3: Yeah. It's like, what's going to be my role in all this? I mean, I'm sure. It was
4: and especially like the girls, my grandfather was very traditional. He respected female wrestlers, but he didn't really want his daughters doing it. Mm-hmm. He didn't really want his granddaughters doing it because back when he was promoting, it was such a niche thing where women just weren't really that involved in it. And so while my grandfather, he respected women that actually got on the mat and did it, like women that were, you know, like he had actually several women wrestlers working for him. And he was so much about supporting women that did it, but he didn't want his daughters to do it or his granddaughters to do it because he knew firsthand that it's a tough world. You know, like
3: what's tough about it? Like what do you think his worries were? And I know you had your own doubts about doing it too. Like what was the worry?
4: Well, first of all, it's women back in the day, back when my grandfather was a promoter and back when, you know, I mean, it's really only been in the last 10, 15, 20 years that women have had more of a prominent role in it. But the industry is very hard for many reasons because for a long time it was like there weren't guaranteed contracts back when my grandfather was promoting in the 60s, 70s, 80s, even in the 90s. Like guaranteed contracts are, you know, basically like stability. You know, you're going to get paid this no matter what. Back when my grandfather was promoting, if you got injured in the 1960s or 70s or 80s, you didn't get a paycheck if you got injured. You got paid if you worked and you wanted to work a lot because then you'd make more money. Whereas now the industry is so different because of how it's structured so that, like, for example, if I were to break my leg tomorrow, WWE would still pay me. They would get the best medical care in the world for me. They would get me, you know, I would have the best of everything and I would still get paid because
3: that
4: I
3: was not the case back in the day.
4: Well, back in the day, no. And that's the thing is that, like, that's why a lot of wrestlers would tough it out. Mm-hmm. You know, they would work through, and that's not just in professional wrestling. That's the case with a lot of sports too.
3: But why'd you decide to do it when you were young? Like, why'd you decide to take the risk despite sort of, you know, your grandfather being worried, your family being worried about you?
4: Because I was always fascinated with it. From when I was young, like I remember there was my sisters and I were playing a game and we would all dress up when we were little girls. You know, we were 8, 9, 10. We would dress up as wrestlers' wives. So my older sister would dress up as the British Bulldog's wife, Diana. And then my little sister, she would dress up as Linda Hogan. And then I would dress up as Rick Rude's wife. And so we would all pretend that our husbands were on the road wrestling and we were their wives. And we would all, like, we would walk around the house and we were just little kids, but we pretend to be the wrestlers' wives. It was a really fun game that we played. I remember it vividly. But the thing with, like, my dad at the time was the tag team champion. He had just won the tag titles with my Uncle Brett. Mm-hmm. And I remember taking my dad's title out of his suitcase and he had a little carry-on and I took his championship out of his suitcase. And I remember like my sisters didn't care about the title, not because they didn't, they weren't interested in it. But I remember like as a little girl holding that title and just being like intrigued by it. Like I really I felt even from a young age, I was like, this is fascinating. Even from that young age, I felt like I maybe want to be more than just a wrestler's wife.
3: Oh, I love that.
4: So I took the title out of my dad's suitcase and I didn't put it back in. So my dad went to
3: I'm going to hold on to this thing. This could be mine.
4: Yeah. And then so he went to the airport and he realized it wasn't in his bag and it caused a whole bunch of chaos that day, which again, I write about in the book. But I think from a young age, I was just fascinated by it. But I also felt like I got to like keep this down because like my grandfather didn't like want the women doing it. My dad did not want me getting into wrestling at all for the same reasons that my grandfather didn't want his daughters getting into it, because it was very much a man's world back in that day and back in the day. So my dad, you know, we wouldn't go to WrestleMania when we were little kids. My dad was in the second WrestleMania. We didn't go to shows. My dad was like, listen, it's the backstage, the locker room's not a place for kids.
3: Well, your uncle too. I mean, you wrote about a conversation with your uncle Brett, right? That where he was trying to talk you out of this when you were little?
4: Yeah. And that's why I chose to have Brett do the introduction to the book, because he wrote something so beautiful for me that I had never shared it with anybody. And so he wrote something so beautiful for me that was like, when I was trying to get into wrestling, when I first told Brett that I wanted to start wrestling, it was a year after my uncle died. My uncle Owen died tragically in the ring. And so that was the year that I like the following Owen died in 1999. But for me, 2000, I had told Brett, I want to get into wrestling. And Brett said to me, he's like, absolutely not. Like he really, really shot it down, because you have to put yourself in Brett's shoes. His brother just died.
3: Owen Hart was a 2-time Intercontinental Champion, 4-time World Wrestling Federation Champion, and Professional Wrestling Hall of Famer. He had this long, floppy blonde hair and snide smile. In real life, he was this charming, mild-mannered family man. But in the ring, he was this charismatic, arrogant heel, always fighting with his brother Brett.
0: I know where I stand with the family. Obviously, you don't care about me. But you, Brett, you've been a problem for a long time for me. First of all, I am going to end your career like I should have done the first time. So you better pay your dues when you step in the ring with my brother Brett, because we're going for him and he's going to be number one.
3: He was one of the rising stars of the WWF at the time, but his career was cut short on May 23rd, 1999.
5: Canadian Owen Hart, known as the Blue Blazer, was killed performing a pre-match stunt.
6: Hart was given CPR in front of the sellout crowd and then taken to a nearby hospital where he was pronounced dead.
7: I have the unfortunate responsibility to let everyone know that Owen Hart has tragically died from an accident here tonight.
3: None of the fans actually saw what happened, just the aftermath. Do you mind, if it's not too painful, reminding us what happened to your uncle Owen, just so people sort of can understand that story and how hard it was on your family?
4: Yeah. Well, in a nutshell, my uncle died in the ring. He was 34 years old and he was participating in a stunt that had gone wrong. He was supposed to like descend from the ceiling, and I won't get into all the details and the particulars. But the harness that was holding him, it was not the proper harness. It was like meant to hold only 6 pounds. It was supposed to be a cool entrance. That was what he was supposed to have, was like a cool entrance. So when we see like NSYNC or Janet Jackson, like you see, you know, videos of like them descending from the ceiling, and it's really, really cool. You see, you know, it was meant to be a spectacular entrance. And then it was just, there was a defective, something with the clip. It was only ever meant to hold 6 pounds. The wrong clip was put on it. Mm-hmm. So, Owen fell to his death at a pay-per-view called, I think the pay-per-view was called Over the Edge, if I'm not mistaken. But it was a pay-per-view. His match was one of the first that was on the show, and he died like right then and there. He died in the ring. So it was the most tragic thing, sad thing, hard thing. It was the most tragic event that's ever happened in professional wrestling, because Owen was so beloved. Everybody loved Owen. And I just think that it was just such a hard time for everyone, you know, for the company, for WWE, for my family, for my uncles, aunts, my mom, my grandfather. It was just, I think it was the hardest time in our entire lives.
3: I'm so sorry that you went through that. It really, that must have really shaken your family. And I'm struck that you then, like a year later, you're sort of in this moment of decision on your own as to how much to invest in this sport.
4: Well, and that's why for me, like I was like, you know, there's something pulling at my heart that tells me I want to do this. But then of course my family was so shattered because of it. My grandmother passed away a few years after that. My grandfather died, you know, once my grandmother passed away, my grandfather died quickly after that. Like, but my grandmother, especially my grandmother, Helen Owen's passing, just, she couldn't get over it. You know, it just was something that she didn't recover from, I think, like witnessing it. Cause I was, you know, currently living at the Hart House at the time and around my grandparents a lot. Like Owen's family, they, you know, his wife, his kids, it was just such a hard time for everyone, but especially them, because Owen's children were so little. You know, they were just little kids, and his wife and him were about to move into they'd been building their dream home together. It shattered our family. People to this day still talk about it. And, you know, Owen was just so special to our entire family, but so special to the entire wrestling community. And he was so young, you know, so it was just, I don't go into crazy detail about it, but in my book, but I will say that it was an incident that changed our family forever. And again, those are scars that you never really heal from.
3: Yeah. No, and he died doing the thing that your family loves so much, which is, you know, it, every death is tragic, but it's like, it wasn't like a random thing. It was like doing the thing that you and your family like are built on.
4: Yeah. And that's the thing, is that like, it was a tough thing for our family after he died, because it's like, do we just pick up and it's business as usual? Or, cause also my family, that was all that we ever knew. That was all my grandfather ever did. That was all of his kids. That was all, like, it was a big part of, like, we can't just stop, because this is how we feed our families. Mm-hmm. So, and it was, you know, it was just a very tough time for us. And, you know, it's still, I still think about Owen. I think about him all the time. You know, I wish he was still here today so I could talk to him and ask him, like, hey, am I doing good enough? Like, am I, I wish I could ask him for advice.
3: So you can understand Brett's apprehension. He didn't want to lose his niece or anybody in his family in the ring ever again.
4: Brett and I have a very close relationship, and he is also kind of like a father figure to me. And he's like, Natty, you're too smart. You're too pretty. You bring too much to the table to do this. And this really hurt our family. And then a few days later, Brett came down to the dungeon where I was training and just starting my training, like my first like months of wrestling training. And Brett like waited for me after my practice. And he was like, hey, I'm so sorry. I'm so sorry that I was wrong to tell you not to do this. So he realized that like, he actually did so many incredible things in the industry. He got to see the world. He got to make money. He got to meet extraordinary people. He got to touch people's lives in a way that he never...
3: And he didn't want to deprive you. Like, he didn't want to deprive you.
4: Yeah, he's like, who am I to tell you not to do this? He's like, I've had the most incredible life because of pro wrestling. And so it's funny, because after I was done writing this book, it really occurred to me that I owe everything in my life to professional wrestling. Like everything I have, everything, my relationships, my home, my family, you know, my ability to take care of my family, all my passions, the things that make me happy, the things that set my soul on fire, I have it because of wrestling. Like, and it's such a cool thing, because some people go their whole lives and don't have that feeling of inner fulfillment. For me, I'm like, I can't stop thinking about what I love. It sets my soul on fire. It's like, I can't believe that 2 decades has like flown in WWE, because I love what I do, and I love my job, and I feel a lot.
3: Natty grappled with the idea of becoming a professional wrestler herself. Even though her Uncle Owen's death devastated her family, She couldn't help but shake the feeling that she should get on the mat. She would spend hours watching her cousins train down in the dungeon, her eyes lighting up with each move. But she could never bring herself to actually get in. Natty was nervous she'd somehow embarrass herself or, even worse, get hurt. It was actually her then-friend, now husband, TJ Wilson, or better known as Tyson Kidd, who encouraged her to finally get in the ring. She'd keep it as a secret from her grandfather, but there was no denying she was a natural. She was flipping off ropes, soaring through the air, doing moves nobody in her family expected. Everyone could see that she was destined to wrestle. And in 2000, she decided to take the leap and fully commit. She started as a ring announcer and would do small shows with her family's company, Stampede Wrestling. She even did some tours in Europe and Japan. But she had her eyes on something bigger. She wanted to follow in her family's footsteps. She wanted to be in the WWE. But just because her family had ties to the company didn't mean she was guaranteed anything. In many ways, these connections actually made it harder for her to break through. I want to get to your sort of big moment when you were signed. I love the 2007 story when you actually, you know, came into your own and got the big news. You were waitressing at the time. Do I have my timeline right?
4: Yeah, I was waitressing.
3: Okay.
4: I was waitressing at a restaurant kind of like Outback Steakhouse. It was called Montana's. And it was in Canada. And I loved, and I wrote about this in the book, but I just loved that job so much. Like, I loved being a waitress. And I loved earning my own money and, like, you know, it was so cool. But like the second I
3: married my waitress, by the way, so I very much my wife now owns restaurants. But when we met, she was my server at a Pittsburgh Steelers bar. So I
4: love that.
3: I love the profession, too. Yeah. But anyway, so you're waitressing and
4: yes.
3: take me there and sort of when you find out, like, OK, I've gotten the call.
4: So for 5 years, I kept sending in tapes and letters, because back in those days, I mean, emails were just kind of starting to be a thing. But I would send in like highlight reels to WWE on like a VHS tape and hope that somebody would get them. Like, I didn't even know where I was sending it. I was just thought I was sending it to Titan Towers in Connecticut, you know, and hoping that somebody would see, you know, that they would see the tape and they would think it was great and that they would hire me. But of course it didn't work out that way, but
3: you were dreaming. I mean, you were dreaming.
4: I was just trying for about 5 years. I tried to get hired and it was really tricky for me to get hired. And I appreciate that so much because it was hard back then. And I think it's just as hard now to get hired because the industry even back then was just so, so, so competitive. It wasn't like, I didn't have an in because my dad was a wrestler or my uncles were wrestlers. Or my grandfather was a wrestler. I mean, I think to this day, I would say that it was harder for me. It was harder because Brett and Vince still had a lot of tension during that time because of things that had happened in Brett's career. So I'm sure you read about and heard about the Montreal screw job and all that. So like for me, and I bring that up because it wasn't like, hey, Brett, I know you're one of the greatest professional wrestlers that's ever lived, but can you make a phone call and get me hired? It was like they were still sorting through things from their relationship. But like, I never wanted to lean on Brett. I never wanted to ask my dad to make a call. I never wanted to ask my grandfather or my uncles. I wanted to do it.
3: You wanted to earn it on your own. Yeah.
4: Yeah. And so I never, ever, ever involved them in that process.
3: Natty wanted to get into the WWE on her own. But right as she was getting her start, her family would land into one of the most infamous moments in wrestling history. Coming up, we learn about the Montreal Screwjob.
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3: Welcome back to Sports in America. I'm David Green. At the heart of what's known as the Montreal Screwjob were Bret Hart and Shawn Michaels. They were some of the biggest stars in the WWF. They also had one of the biggest feuds. I'm talking real-life screaming matches and full-on brawls backstage.
13: I realize that I hate your guts. Loathe one another.
3: In the fall of 1997, Bret was performing his final match in the WWF against Shawn. Producer Vince McMahon didn't want him to leave as the champion, but Bret didn't want to lose to Shawn, well, ever. But specifically in Montreal, where the show was held because it was his home soil. So they all agreed to disqualify the match.
14: Bret Hart is owning the challenger. Right.
3: Everything's going as planned, but at about the 20-minute mark, the referee calls the match and Shawn is declared the winner.
14: Look at this! Oh, you're kidding me. Michaels, are you going to tell me Bret Hart?
3: You can hear the announcer's confusion and you can see the shock in Bret's face when he realizes he had just gotten screwed. In the aftermath of the screw job, the relationship between the Harts and Vince McMahon was tense. Bret's brother-in-law, Davey Boy Smith, and Natty's dad, Jim Neidhart, broke their contract in solidarity. So Natty's chances of getting into the WWE were getting slimmer by the minute. For about 5 years, she keeps sending in tapes without ever hearing back. That is until January 4th, 2007.
4: I was just, I like screamed and jumped around and like I've told everyone. I was like, I went into my waitressing job and I was like, guys, I'm so sorry, but I'm giving my 2 weeks notice because I got hired by WWE. Like I couldn't even believe it. It was the best feeling and it was still to this day. And I think that's what's actually kept me hungry and motivated. I never forgot that feeling. I never forgot that feeling of being so excited, so hungry, and having that dream to chase that, you know, I hear Dwayne Johnson talk about it a lot. He named his production company $7 because he always remembered what it was like to be poor. He never forgot the hunger.
3: I want to ask you about that chapter, the debut, because it really, and I know you don't want to give away too much of your book, but I would love you to tell me whatever you're willing to, but it was, you had your first WWE TV opportunity. And they were asking you, they wanted to rehearse the script with you before they actually filmed. And you were up against, I think, a duo, and one of the women was Cherry.
4: Cherry. She's my best friend to this day. Yes.
3: That's awesome.
4: Yeah, so it was like my big day and I was so excited and I wanted to like impress everybody, especially the upper management. You want to always make a great impression, but like the pressure is high. This is everything that I had been working for. So my debut in WWE on SmackDown, when I finally made it to SmackDown, I'll keep it tight. We were in rehearsal and we were going over what I was going to do on the show. During the rehearsal, it was like, okay, you know, you're going to slap Cherry and you're going to do this. And of course, I was thinking like, I got to make sure I like do this and make sure everybody thinks it's great. And I want to make sure like I impress Vince. And so during the rehearsal, I hauled off and slapped Cherry. But like, I'm telling you,
3: hard, right? Hard.
4: Dave, I don't know what it was, but all the stars aligned and it was like a gun going off. It was like, oh my God. Like I everybody's eyes like were like, oh my God. And Cherry just looked at me like stunned. And I was like, holy shit. Like I just gave the slap of a lifetime during a rehearsal. And then Cherry's like, don't even work. Anyway, they were like, take it easy. Like, this is just a rehearsal. Well,
3: slow down.
4: I was so excited, but it's funny because nobody got mad at me. Like, I think in that moment during the rehearsal, I think Vince could also see how much I was like excited and I was trying mm-hmm. so hard. I was trying so hard to please everyone, you know, and it was because I was new and I was inexperienced. And so I was like, I thought that, you know, rehearsal's a walkthrough. Now, you know, like,
3: oh, hey. Everyone can relate to that. I think like you wanted to prove yourself.
4: And so she ended up becoming my best friend that day. And
3: she still remember the slap.
4: She remembers the slap. Always. She always reminds me of it. Mm-hmm. But she taught me the ropes of the road. We became best friends. She lives like 10 minutes from me and I see her and talk to her almost every day.
3: I love
4: but
3: that.
4: She's a great girl and she's, she always, I always remembered the slap, and I was always like, listen, I'm going to take care of this girl forever because of that.
3: This story of Natty's slap begs the question, if it's all scripted, does that even make it a sport in the first place?
15: Well, Natty, can I, this actually raises one of the central questions I really, really wanted to ask you. I mean, like you talk about the script, you talk about rehearsing for an event like that. I mean, how much of your profession is sports and how much of it is entertainment?
4: Well, it's the big thing with WWE above, I think, everything is that, you know, we are entertainment. So like as much as it is a sport and you have to be extremely well trained because the training is extensive, like so before anybody gets to do anything on television in a physical capacity, you have to be trained. But it's also, you know, very much entertainment, and it's very much like what we were talking about earlier about storylines. And, mm-hmm. you know, the thing is that like when you look at amateur wrestling, for an example, you know, they're going in there, they're, it's instincts. They're not talking about what they're going to do with each other beforehand. It's like instincts. It's like, hey, this is you versus your opponent. Whereas with WWE, everything we do is about what is best for the story. Mm-hmm. And maybe I'm giving too much away, but also to do this well and to be a great storyteller here, you also have to be really good at the athletic part. You can't, at the end of the day, you're doing your job in between the walls of those ropes. You know what I mean? So when the bell rings, it's you have to be very well trained because it's very intense. So
15: I think you could say the least if you're watching as a spectator. It's
4: very, very intense. And we have some of the best athletes in the world working with us. We have athletes that work for us. And sometimes the greatest athletes in the world can't handle what we do because there's nothing like it.
15: Yeah. Well, that was my question. Like, how do you as an athlete pour yourself athletically and authentically into something that is so exhausting and physical, even if it's different than like sort of a different, you know, a competition that's not scripted out? Like, how is that experience different?
4: Well, it's a storyline. So it's entertainment. And as a woman, as a girl, as a woman, as a lady that's grown up in a professional wrestling family, my grandfather would roll over in his grave. My grandfather would roll over in his grave if he heard me tell you that it was not real. And he would roll over in his grave if he heard me say the word fake. Mm-hmm. So I'll never, ever, ever say that. But here's the thing. It's a storyline. So when you watch a movie, you know, when you're watching a movie or you're watching your favorite show, you know that somebody has written the movie. You've written the movie.
15: Right.
4: So you can put two and two together as far as like, listen, if it's Natty versus Bianca Belair next week on Monday Night Raw, I'm not just going to go in there and break Bianca Belair's ankles and try to beat her for real. You know, we're going to do what's best. Listen, I would love to beat Bianca Belair, but in a real fight, she would beat my ass.
3: Throughout her 20-year stint in the WWE, Natty has become a source of wisdom for up-and-comers. She even trains people in her own version of the dungeon. But some of the biggest lessons she's imparted have been out of the ring.
15: Well, what do you tell young girls? Because I know, and you brought up mentorship, and I know how important mentorship is for you right now and in your career. Like, what are some of those relationships like with younger girls who are thinking about wrestling, dreaming of being you? What do you tell them?
4: So I always tell people that want to do this, guy or girl, be a student of the game. Watch everything. Mm-hmm. Learn about everything. Learn about what you like. Learn about what you don't like. Learn about who you like, who you want to channel. And the biggest thing is guard your reputation with your life.
15: Mm. Why do you say that?
4: Because it takes a lifetime to build an amazing reputation. And it takes one moment to ruin all of it. I think about it even when people come to signings or even when people are coming to when fans are coming to airports. I know it's very challenging sometimes when you're racing to a gate and there's like 50 wrestling fans that are there and they want your autograph. It's so easy to like get overwhelmed. But remember, this might be the very first time that the only time that they ever get a chance to meet you. So remember how you talk to them. If somebody is coming to do an autograph signing, I try my absolute hardest to make it a great experience for everyone. And even if it takes a little longer, I try to, like, that might be the only time they meet you, you know, and they're going to remember that experience for the rest of their life. I think the industry and having worked in WWE as long as I have, like, it's made me I can truly say that it's made me a more empathetic person, because we meet so many people that are just going through so much, and they use our industry and they use like our shows as an escape, you know. And when my dad was alive, that was the one thing that really connected us, was wrestling. Even in his darkest hours, my dad was struggling so much with his health, as you'll read about in the book. But wrestling was the one North Star for us. It was the thing that connected us. And so for people that want to meet me, that want to say hi to me, that want to spend time with me, or that want to take a picture with me, as much as I can, I'll try to like take a selfie with them. Or, you know, if they can see that I'm running to catch a flight or whatever, they can understand. But like, it's just to me, like, the second that they stop giving a shit about me, that they don't want the autograph, they don't want the picture, they don't want to meet me somewhere, that's when you're like, well, maybe it's time to like leave this. You know, like, you do need to care about the people that care about you. And I think it's the cool thing about WWE is that we do have such like such a nice strong connection with our audience. You're so much more than just a wrestler, you know what I mean? We have the capacity to help people. And if you can do that for people, like, that's what one of the great things about when I started writing my book is, like, this is not a wrestling book. This is a book about relationships. This is a book about survival. This is a book about when people get done reading my book, I want them to redefine the way that they look at success in their own life. So for me, Dave, like, in a family that has done it all, my family, my dad, my grandfather, my uncles, like, I was born into a family full of legends. In a family that has done it all, I feel like I'll really be the first person in my family to eventually one day leave this industry without being broke or broken.
15: Natty is the longest tenured female wrestler in WWE, and she has no plans on slowing down anytime soon. She knows that what she's building up isn't just her career, but is upholding an entire legacy. Natty still has the same hunger, passion, and drive since the first day she held up her dad's championship belt.
4: Wrestling is just giving me everything. It's given me everything. It's given me good experiences. It's given me hard experiences. But like, I've learned so much, and it's never ending. Like, I get so excited just thinking about, like, I coach a wrestling class every Wednesday at my ring. I wrestle and coach at the class. I get so excited about coaching and teaching other people about what I love that it, like, I can't even think straight that whole day, because I'm like, we're going to do this, we're going to do this. And I work with so many amazing people. I'm just very lucky that no day is ever the same. You know, it's so stimulating. It's so challenging. It's so fun. But also, I said this recently, the second that this stuff gets easy, I don't want to do it. I want to be challenged.
16: Oh, that's awesome.
4: Yeah, I want it to be challenging. I want it to be hard. I want it to be, because I love trying to solve the puzzle. You know what I mean? Like, the second that it becomes easy is just, it's not fun. I want it to be like, I want to figure out, you know, I'm wrestling a girl on Friday. She's a legendary, her dad was a wrestler. Her mom was a wrestler. Her name is Fabi Apache. She's one of the most legendary female wrestlers in Mexico, like in the history of Mexico. I'm wrestling her on Friday for, a show that WWE is now a part of called AAA. And, I've been thinking about wrestling her, and she's been wrestling since she was, I think, 16 years old. And I can't even sleep, Dave, when I tell you, like, I'm thinking about ideas. I'm like, how are we going to start this? And like, the drama for the ending, and when I have her in the submission, and like, I'm like, I have a world record for the most matches of any woman in the history of WWE. And I never stop getting excited about the possibilities of what's next. I'm like, ugh. The magic we can create, and I want her to do this, and I want to shine in my outfit. I'm like, it just, that kind of stuff is why, like, if somebody were to ask me, like, should I get into this? You know, it's like, who am I to tell you not to do something that's allowed me to have the best life ever?
15: Yes to that. And Natty, I've enjoyed this conversation so much. I want to get into it. You've persuaded
4: yes.
15: me.
4: Bring your wrestling boots down to the dungeon. I will meet you on Wednesday.
15: That is both terrifying and awesome. But I will meet you there anytime.
4: Oh, no, you're always welcome.
15: That was Natty Neidhart. Her debut novel, The Last Heart Beating, is out now.
3: Next time on Sports in America, baseball is heading to the stretch run. Football is right around the corner, which means in one city, hope is about to get very complicated.
16: I think that Atlanta, we love our guys. I call our teams our guys. We love our guys, right? We're just a southern town in that we want to win it all. But if we don't win it all, you're still our guys.
3: Killer Mike is a Grammy-winning rapper. He is also one of the most passionate Atlanta sports fans you'll ever meet. Through the heartbreak, the championships, and all the years in between, his city's teams helped shape who he is.
16: This city is different. I don't know if it's too busy to hate. Lord knows we have some hard days some days, but we get past the BS relatively quickly here.
3: What sports mean to Killer Mike, why Atlanta means everything to him, and why he still believes next season could be the one. The sports life of Killer Mike. That's next time on Sports in America. This is Sports in America. I'm your host, David Green. Our executive producers are Joan Isabella and Tom Gressler. Our senior producer is Michael Olcott. Our producer is Michaela Winberg. And our associate producer is Bibiana Correa. Our engineer is Mike Villers. 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Our talent booker is Britt Kahn. 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
1: This week on the Friday News Roundup, Israeli Prime Minister Benjamin Netanyahu visits President Trump. The strains behind the headlines as the United States launches new attacks in Iran. Plus, Tony Fauci takes the fifth on the Hill. The Fed leaves interest rates alone. And the White House asks the Supreme Court to block some mail-in voting before the midterms. All next time on 1A.
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4: From WABE, this is In These Times. I'm Bill Nigut. Filmmaker Christopher Nolan's monumental new movie, The Odyssey, is winning acclaim from critics and from audiences. His is the latest interpretation of a story that bards and scholars have performed and rewritten for some 3,000 years. The Odyssey is a vast adventure story filled with sea monsters, man-eating giants, a goddess who turns men into pigs, seductresses, and much more. But at its heart, it's simply the story of a man, Odysseus, who must overcome deadly obstacles to get home from a foreign war. Today we're going to look at the history of the Odyssey from its roots as an oral fable, and we'll explore some of the epic adventures the story tells us about Odysseus's journey. UGA Classics Professor Charles Platter joins me next.
5: Live from NPR News in Washington, I'm Windsor Johnston. Russia launched another deadly barrage of missiles at Kyiv before dawn today, killing at least 9 people and injuring more than 30. NPR's Greg Myrie reports the attack comes as President Trump appears to be backing away from an offer to strengthen Ukraine's air defenses.
6: Russian ballistic missiles struck 5 separate parts of Kyiv as explosions rang out through the night. The attack set off multiple fires, and emergency teams rescued dozens of residents from burning and damaged apartment buildings. Russia has stepped up its airstrikes in recent months to exploit Ukrainian shortages of air defenses against ballistic missiles. Ukraine's president, Volodymyr Zelensky, met President Trump on Tuesday and said the U.S. was giving Ukraine a license to make its own Patriot air defense missiles. But Trump said Friday, quote, "We're talking about it, but it's a hard thing to give away that kind of technology." Greg Myrie, NPR News, Kyiv.
5: Children who enter the U.S. alone are losing access to federally funded immigration lawyers. For the first time in more than 20 years, the government has not renewed contracts with nonprofit groups that represent unaccompanied minors in court, putting thousands at risk of deportation. NPR's Kira Eisner reports on why those legal groups can no longer take their cases.
7: More than 26,000 kids could lose representation. The U.S. decided decades ago that those children deserved protection here in the U.S. by law, because children who cross the border alone are vulnerable to abuse and trafficking. The government has since paid a network of almost 100 legal organizations to provide kids with that legal help. But the Trump administration stopped making payments to those legal organizations, and the contract with those providers did expire yesterday and hasn't been renewed.
5: That's NPR's Kira Eisner reporting. The FBI says water facilities across the U.S. were victims of recent cyber attacks. NPR's Jenna McLaughlin spoke to cybersecurity experts who say they've seen hackers widely targeting industrial devices.
8: According to multiple cybersecurity experts interviewed by NPR, there's evidence that bad actors have been scanning the internet in recent weeks, looking for insecure industrial control systems. Those devices are used in critical infrastructure, from water to power. Michael Crean of cybersecurity firm SonicWall says his company has seen broad opportunistic attacks on this technology explode in recent months, highlighting the risk of connecting these devices to the internet. Another cybersecurity expert who requested anonymity to protect sources on sensitive security matters said the recent attacks were almost certainly linked to Iran. The timing suggests they were likely motivated by U.S. strikes. Jen McLaughlin, NPR News.
5: You're listening to NPR News from Washington. President Trump is criticizing the Justice Department's decision to drop the case involving damage to the Lincoln Memorial reflecting pool. In a post on Truth Social, Trump said he 100% disagrees with U.S. Attorney Jeanine Pirro's assessment, arguing the damage was the result of vandalism, not just construction problems. He pointed to graffiti and damage in the surrounding area as evidence to support his claim. Charges were dropped against former Olympian David Hearn on Friday. He was accused of vandalizing the pool. Google has removed a tool that let users create AI-generated satellite images. NPR's Jeff Brumfield reports many experts were concerned that it could be used to spread misinformation.
9: The tool on Google Earth was removed just a day after it was unveiled. That unveiling caused an outcry among journalists, open source investigators, and human rights activists who use Google Earth to verify events all over the world. Many were horrified by the new tool, which allowed users to generate AI versions of real satellite images with the click of a button. NPR was easily able to generate imagery depicting a U.S. attack on Iran and the flooding of the Capitol building. Neither event happened in real life. The company said it removed the new tool because people were sharing imagery that, quote, appears to violate our policies. It said it's working to develop stronger guardrails. Jeff Brumfield, NPR News.
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11: Thanks for joining us for another edition of In These Times. I'm Bill Nygut. You know, for 3,000 years, bards and scholars, right up to this day, have been retelling and reinterpreting the Odyssey, which is an epic poem that was first believed to have been set in writing by Homer around the 8th century BCE. Now, of course, filmmaker Christopher Nolan has added his own version of the poem to a canon in a film that is thrilling critics and audiences alike. So what is it about this ancient 12,000-line poem that continues to captivate us? It's fairly easy, I think, to understand. The Odyssey includes sea monsters, giants who eat humans, gods who walk the earth, ghosts, brave deeds, love affairs, spells, and the like. Odysseus is a pirate. He's a king. He's a beggar, a husband. He has all of these identities which play out in different ways in the story itself. So today, I want to dig deeper into the history of the Odyssey and the stories that the Odyssey tells with University of Georgia classics professor Charles Platter. He's taught Greek and Latin culture at UGA and literature at UGA for some 30 years. We're really glad to have you with us, Chuck. I do want to make note as I introduce you that you're very familiar with the Odyssey, and 10 years ago, you actually staged what I think you called a Homerathon, in which you, for 2 days, had people reading the entire poem, right?
12: That is correct. I wasn't aware of the 10-year anniversary, or I'd forgotten it. But we've done that a number of times with important pieces of classical literature and brought in readers from, you know, all across the city, state, nation to enjoy the Odyssey. In fact, I was actually at the theater last night seeing the Nolan version of the Odyssey. And, I came out, we were talking outside the theater with some of our graduate students who had gone too, and some guy comes up who had been a reader for the Odyssey and says, well, are we going to do this next year, or what's going to happen? So it was well received, and people enjoyed it, I think.
11: So I want to point out, since we both mentioned the film, that by the time people hear our show, many of them will have already seen the picture. And I just want to say, before I turn to you to tell us the basic story of The Odyssey, that Christopher Nolan's take on it is different in many ways. But at the same time, there are a lot of people who've reinterpreted The Odyssey in terms of the way they've translated it over the years. So all that said, would you please just give us your brief description of what The Odyssey, that epic poem, is about?
12: Well, in one sense, The Odyssey is a Gnostos poem. The word Gnostos means a return. There were lots of poems about the various Gnostoi of the various Greek leaders. And the Odyssey is really a kind of Gnostos poem on steroids. It's really kind of blown up to include many other things other than just homecoming. One of the things, there's an old way of looking at the epic goes all the way back to antiquity, and that's to draw attention to the opening lines of these epic poems. Famously, the Iliad begins with the word manus, or anger, and in some way that is a kind of major theme of the Iliad. In the Odyssey, however, the first word is man, and as it comes to be seen later in the line, this many-sided man that you referred to, this Odysseus, in all of these different ways. And in a lot of ways, the poem concentrates on revealing this multiplicity by showing him in all of these different kinds of situations, many of which you mentioned. And then later in the poem, showing him recognized in various different ways by different people. So there's this kind of emphasis on multiplicity all the time. And, you know, to go back to the original, just basic summary, the poem begins 10 years after the end of the Trojan War. Odysseus hasn't made it home. And various divine machinations begin that bring him home again. In the process, there are major flashbacks where he talks about all the things that happened to him immediately after the Trojan War. He has to go home. Well, he has to go home because he has to go home. It's his home. But as he comes to know, his home is beset by all of these suitors who think he's dead, or hope he's dead at any rate, and who want to take over his kingdom. They want to marry his wife.
11: Penelope,
12: yes, thank you. All of this is larded with the story of his now adult son, Telemachus, who has grown up without a father, just a sort of famous name for a father, and who gradually kind of has to be integrated as the ally of Odysseus in this battle against the suitors. They are eventually successful. And Odysseus establishes his kingdom, metes out many punishments, many harsh punishments, probably both deserved and undeserved. The poem ends really at that point with many things still up in the air.
11: So thank you for that. This is a story of a warrior who spent 10 years fighting the Trojan War, lost many of his men, now trying to get home. But as you point out, we're going to see all the adventures that ensue and the obstacles. Meanwhile, Penelope, with all these suitors who have sort of taken over the castle, is trying to fight them off. She doesn't know whether Odysseus is dead or not. She has no way of knowing. It's been more than 10 years. So she starts to weave on her loom, and says when she finishes the project, she'll choose a new suitor. And of course, part of the story is that every night she quietly, secretly undoes the work that she's done the day before. But the suitors aren't smart enough to realize until a certain point what she's doing, right?
12: Yeah, and that trick, trick of Penelope is in some way emblematic of her character. Just as in English, in ancient Greek, there is a very common metaphor for scheming based on weaving. And so, so both as a physical trick, a visual trick, and as a kind of psychological stratagem, it reveals a lot about her character.
11: One of the things that I love, and I've looked at various interpretations, translations that have happened over the years. I mean, I've only looked at a few of them. But what I think is really fascinating, Chuck, is the way this poem, and you've sort of alluded to it, begins. And I love Emily Wilson's translation of the beginning of the poem. And let me just read a couple of lines. She says, "Tell me about a complicated man. Muse, tell me how he wandered and was lost. When he had wrecked the holy town of Troy, and where he went and who he met, the pain he suffered on the sea, and how he worked to save his life and bring his men back home. He failed, and for their own mistakes, they died. They ate the sun god's cattle, and the god kept them from home. Now, goddess, child of Zeus, tell the old story, for our modern times find the beginning." Okay, here's one of the things I love about that and other translations. From the very beginning, this is a written interpretation of the old story in which we as an audience are exhorting a storyteller, tell us a story. Tell us a story. And I think there's something really beautiful about that.
12: It's extremely interesting. You know, all these poems begin with these evocations to the muses. And you know, the evocations to the muses are not just cosmetic. I think that's that kind of language is often used in modern times. You know, there's usually kind of some kind of like sexual component or something. You know, somebody is a writer's muse. But it's not really like that in the ancient world. The muses, they're goddesses. Their mother is memory. So they are all about the preservation of the glorious deeds of the past. From our perspective, human beings, they're also really our only conduit for information about those ancient times. I mean, you know, I wasn't there. You weren't there. How are we going to know about that kind of stuff? Well, the muse is going to intercede, and she is going to allow us to tell this story, assuming she's telling the truth.
11: Yeah, but I love the fact that we're kind of sitting in a circle at a fire, is the way I picture it. Mm-hmm. And there's a storyteller standing in front of us. And what we're doing in that beginning of that poem is saying, we want to hear a story. Tell us a good story. I think there's something thrilling about that.
12: You know, we see that already in book one, or we see the outlines.

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1: Sort of what it's like to be in the audience, where people might have a favorite. They might choose this and not that. Maybe. How about this?
2: Well, I'm glad you mentioned that, because I want to talk more about the story in a minute. But as long as you just mentioned that, so we believe we know that this poem started more than 3,000 years ago in 8th century BCE, as I pointed out in the introduction. Was that the point at which Homer put this story down? Whoever Homer was actually wrote this story and memorialized it to some extent?
1: Seems unlikely. One of the interesting things, this is one of those bits about the epic that, I think typically you don't realize until somebody points it out to you. Is that with the exception of one very ambiguous passage in the Iliad, neither the Iliad nor the Odyssey has any reference to writing whatsoever. It's really kind of extraordinary. You kind of you're carried along by the story, and so you don't pay attention to that aspect. So it's a poem. Well, I think what that points to is that this is a poem. The various versions of it come into being at a time prior to when the Greeks were writing down anything. They devised this. This system that allowed a poet to compose orally on the spot by combining all these different formulae. And that's the tradition that got preserved for us. Now, the extraordinary thing is that the Greeks start writing around the end of the 8th century. But it's not clear that they would, it's not clear that somebody would just say, oh, okay, well, now we've got writing. Let's write down, Homer. Although there is, as a matter of fact, a theory. I don't think this is, likely to be true, but there is a theory that the Greek alphabet was adopted in order to copy down Homer.
2: Well, so for many years, this was an oral story. Passed down from maybe one generation to the next, which also means, I assume, that different storytellers made the changes that they wanted to make to tell the story that they wanted an audience to hear, which is why, in a way, even though we've talked before the show about Christopher Nolan having a much different take on the Odyssey, he does follow in a tradition of people who have translated, interpreted the Odyssey over the years in ways that they want to emphasize different things. Is that a fair way of saying it?
1: Oh, that's absolutely true. For example, there is a one of the things that gets shifted in the movie version, not to speak too in too much detail about that, is that a prophecy that Odysseus receives in the underworld is of the greatest possible obscurity. In order to avoid the wrath of Poseidon, he is to, once he gets home, he's to take a path inland until he comes to a land where people don't use salt. And he's supposed to carry his oar with him. And he's supposed to keep going till somebody looks at that oar and says, "What is that? Is that for winnowing grain?" And at that point, that's when he knows. Okay, make these sacrifices and come home. So my point in bringing that up is to say that there's this long tradition represented, particularly in Katzenzakis's modern sequel to the Odyssey, that functions that focuses on just that.

0: aspect of the poem.
1: Well, that's what's fascinating. We have had so not only different translations of the Odyssey itself, but all of the offshoots by various writers, novelists, movie makers, Oh Brother, Where Art Thou, and others who have taken bits and pieces of the Odyssey. So in many ways, it's an text in history, isn't it?
0: Absolutely. So, and most famously, the Aeneid of Virgil, the great national epic of the Romans, which really sort of sets itself up as a sequel.
1: All right. We have a lot more to talk about, but I got to get to a break. We'll be back in just a minute with more with Dr. Charles Platter, a professor of classics, Roman Greek classics, literature and culture at the University of Georgia. We'll be right back.

0: I'm Ana Maria Sayer. Next time on Tiny Desk Radio, an hour of calming music with indie folk from the Innocence Mission. And the space princess herself, Ravina. 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
2: We're back talking about the Odyssey, the epic poem, with Dr. Charles Platter, who is a professor of classic literature and culture, Greek and Roman, at the University of Georgia. Chuck, I read from the beginning of Emily Wilson's acclaimed translation of the Odyssey, the first line in which she says this, or translates this, "Tell me about a complicated man." There's another translation, I think by A.T. Murray, in which he opens it by saying, "Tell me, O muse, of the man of many devices." What does all that mean? Why is he complicated? How is he a man of many devices? And what does that mean to us?
3: Well, it's first line has attracted a lot of discussion since antiquity. The word that Emily Wilson translates as complicated is polutropos, and it means something like much turning or much turned. So sometimes people have said, well, many-sided, and she says complicated. So she gives it a kind of a psychological bent to it. Odysseus is a character that is, the most distinctive thing about him is his versatility. I mean, he's not the best warrior, for example. He's pretty good. He's a lot better than the Phaeacians, whom he meets on his way home and whom he embarrasses in athletics. But he's not the best among the Trojans, but he is the cleverest. He is the most versatile. He is the one who has the best ideas. Now, not all those ideas might be completely true. They might involve lying. And he's got a reputation for this. And this is one of the things that's really interesting in the Odyssey, that, I mean, if we're Odysseus, the last thing that we want people to know, our potential adversaries to know, is that we're Odysseus, right? Because all of a sudden, everybody's on their guard. So one of the things that happens in the Odyssey is, that Odysseus spends many books without a name. In fact, in the story of the Cyclops asks him his name, and he says, "My name is nobody." Utis. Which is a kind of a bad joke in context, but it's illustrative of the fact that, as soon as Polyphemus finds out Odysseus's name, because Odysseus can't really resist giving out his name at the end, because he's an epic hero after all, but that allows Polyphemus to curse him.
2: Polyphemus being the Cyclops. Who has a harrowing scene in Christopher Nolan's version of the Odyssey?
3: No, there are many good things about it. One thing that is missing is a lot of conversation between Odysseus and the Cyclops, which is very revealing about who Odysseus is. But you can't put everything. I mean, one of the things that anybody who goes to the movie is good with a knowledge of the Odyssey is, even if like their favorite parts have been changed a little bit, they're going to be amazed at how many bits he was able to incorporate. So Odysseus is this this person with all of these different sides to him. I said earlier that he gets recognized in all of these different ways at the end, and that those different ways are illustrative of the many sides that he has as well. And some of those recognitions are really superficial. Others are incredibly profound. So it's an interesting mix.
2: He's considered a hero. I mean, he's called a hero. But we don't use the word hero, I think, in the same way that it was applied to someone in Greek literature. I mean, Odysseus is able to fight his way through all these sea monsters and the Cyclops and, you know, 7 years on an island with a goddess who, Circe, who holds him essentially, not Circe, I apologize. Circe's the goddess who turns men into pigs, right? but the point is, he uses deception, and he, I think, understands he's the only one who's going to get home alive, and yet he leads his men on, and in a couple of cases recognizes they're going to die as a result of his decisions. A very different kind of hero.
3: Right, right. Very, very different than we think of it. I think that's shifted a little bit in the movie. I think one of the most distinctive characteristics of the ancient Greek hero, the epic hero, is this emphasis on reputation. This reputation in the sense of kleos, which we often translate as glory. But it really refers to the idea that people are going to hear your name. They're going to continually hear your name. In fact, that's what the muses are able to do. They are able to bestow kleos on people. That's one of the things that motivates the Iliad, for example. I won't go into that, but also it's one of those things that really explains kind of what's going on in the Calypso scene when he's on the island.
2: She's the seductress who holds him for 7 years.
3: Right, right, right. Her name probably accidentally, but it's hard not to say something about it. Means cover over. And the kind of oblivion that she and her island represents is something that's absolutely antithetical to the epic hero. That's why, incidentally, in the course of all his adventures, I mean, Odysseus is the guy who is willing to tie himself to the mast in order to hear the extraordinarily seductive song of the sirens. But he has absolutely no interest earlier in the poem. He and his crew go to a land where the inhabitants eat the lotus. And eating, they're very friendly, unlike a lot of the people that he meets. Eating the lotus takes away any memories of coming home. So that plugs into the Nostos part of the story, the idea of Odysseus as somebody who is going to return. But it's also true, I think, just as you can't really be an epic hero in the middle of the ocean on Calypso's island, so you can't be an epic hero among the lotus eaters, because there's a kind of a sameness that results from eating the lotus. So it's a pretty fascinating thing. I think, you know, the idea of being an epic hero turns out to be an important thing. Really, the only place in the Odyssey where Odysseus kind of gets that is in the slaughter of the suitors at the end, which is a scene that is very much like the kind of battle scene you see in the Iliad.
2: It's interesting for me. I don't think we ever read the entire Odyssey when I was in high school, but certainly we read selections from it. And that scene, the suitors and Odysseus confronting them because they've taken over the palace. They are eating out all the food that's there. They're fighting. They're bickering. Penelope is trying to figure out how to fend them off. Telemachus, his son, has gone off to try to find Odysseus. But that scene, when Odysseus comes home, apparently disguised, and is able to vanquish the suitors, is a scene that I'll never forget.
3: It's pretty wonderful. You know, the Souter seed writ large, because it goes through a great part of the poem, is a lot more, there are a lot more subtleties, in the poem, because the composer of the poem is really kind of interested in showing that, you know, some of the suitors are not as bad as others. Now, so it becomes this question, well, you know, what's the standard going to be? Turns out the standard's pretty high. you're probably not going to make it out alive. But nevertheless, we get these guys who are disgusted by the suitor's behavior, but they're kind of hanging around anyway. And there are wonderful things about that whole setup. You remember there is Odysseus's old serving maid, Eurycleia.
4: Mm-hmm.
3: Who's very loyal to Penelope. She's the one, she is one of the people who comes to know Odysseus through his scar, the scar that he received at his grandfather's house.
4: On his foot, I think.
3: Yeah, so it's on his thigh, as a matter of fact. I think in the more sanitized Nolan version, she's not going too far up his thigh. So she's more down by his ankle. And that's one of those signs of recognition that I talked about before.
4: There's also, and again, we're diverging. We're not going to give away endings, although everybody knows Odysseus is going to get what he needs at the end, I think. But in the actual poem, Odysseus, the challenge is to move the marital bed. The suitors must move the marital bed from one position to another. And Odysseus is the only one who knows what.
3: Yeah, it's extraordinary. So this actually happens right after all the suitors are killed. And Eurycleia, who we're just talking about, goes up and says, "Hey, Penelope, good news. Odysseus is back. And, you know, I saw his scar, so I know it's really him." But Penelope at that point says, "I don't know. The gods can do lots of things. Let's go see." And so they go downstairs. Everything covered with blood, right? Odysseus is covered with blood. And she says, "Well, I don't know." And Telemachus, of course, is having a fit. By now he says, "Mother, how hard-hearted could you be not to recognize father, blah blah blah." Him, he who could only recognize Odysseus because Odysseus said to him, "Oh, I'm Odysseus." That's one of the lesser profound recognition scenes that we have in the Odyssey. Anyway, so Penelope says, "Well, you know, there are certain signs we have that will allow us." And then she says, "You know, Eurycleia, go make up a bed for the stranger, you know, in the marital bed. Move it out into the hallway, though." And then Odysseus flares up and says, "What are you talking about? This bed can't be moved. I made it out of a whole living tree." And then that persuades
4: Thank you for correcting me. So it wasn't the test for the suitors.
3: No, that was the bow.
4: That was the bow. It was, can anybody string the bow?
3: Yeah, so which they failed that one. They would have failed the other one too, though. So
4: thank you for correcting me on that. Do you have, we're going to have to take a break in a couple of minutes, but there are so many extraordinary stories in the Odyssey. Do you have a favorite or a couple of real favorites that you can mention briefly, or to pick up one before we go to a break?
3: Well, let me go back to just where we were, because there are these wonderful like miniature scenes. So Telemachus and Odysseus come back to the palace. Telemachus now knows that it's Odysseus, but he can't tell anybody. Eurycleia has met with Odysseus and has recognized him. But she can't tell anybody about it. Okay, Odysseus goes to sleep. Next morning, Telemachus comes back to the palace, and he says, "Well, Eurycleia, you know, how did mother treat the stranger? I know she's never, you know, she's not really reliable like that." And Eurycleia says, "Well, no, she did this and she did that." Well, what's wonderful about that scene is that both of them know, but neither knows the other knows. And they play it completely straight, you know, I'm sure they had, you know, if you wanted to project it on further, they would have had a good laugh about that conversation in the subsequent weeks.
4: But you point out that really the Odyssey ends with that basic return. What is the actual ending, at least of most of the translations of it? What happens at the very end once Odysseus and Penelope are reunited?
3: Well, as we said before, there is this prophecy that goes out beyond the end of the Odyssey that never gets picked up. But there, you know, one of the things that...
4: That's the one about the oar and
3: the
4: going
3: oar,
4: to a place
3: right,
4: where
3: yeah.
4: no one recognizes what it is. But that's not in the actual close of the book. It's just
3: No. This is actually in the middle. You know, the prophecy's made right in the middle of the poem. Well, there is a lot of brutality that continues. All the disloyal servants are punished. The maids are hung up. In grotesque fashion, but there's also this other issue, because all of a sudden, well, we've killed everybody in the all the suitors, and now, well, their families start to find out about that, and everybody goes up to the house of Odysseus's Odysseus's father Laertes, who hasn't been in the poem at all, and. There's a little mini battle, and all of a sudden we cut to the gods, and the gods say, "Oh, we got to do something about this." You know, Athena comes down, mm-hmm. and they stop the battle, and they're able, and then all of a sudden they say, "Okay, we're going to make it so nobody can remember anything that happened."
4: Yeah, I got to get to a break, but essentially what you're saying is Athena. Puts to rest all of these, the families that have come for revenge and all of that. And once again, Odysseus is essentially saved by Athena, who has been at his side for much of the Odyssey. All right, let me get to our final break of the show. We'll be back with more on this great conversation about the Odyssey.
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4: There is reference, at least in Christopher Nolan's movie, to Zeus's Law. I don't know how much Zeus's Law plays into the story of the Odyssey as written and translated by many people, but talk about Zeus's Law.
3: Well, that's an interesting part of the movie, because it's made to be this actually huge aspect of the movie. There's some changes that are made in it, but it's not like the idea is unimportant in the poem at all, but in a narrower sense. Basically, the idea is the Greeks refer to it as xenia, and it is a set of relationships that exist between a guest and a host. That if I invite you in, I am responsible for you, and moreover, you're responsible for me. Like if I'm ever traveling, I can assume that you will be my my host. And it has all sorts of applications. I mean, the suitors, for example, are a perfect example of bad xenia, because there are guests who won't leave. Menelaus is this great practitioner of xenia because, well, you know, lots going on in his palace. They're having a big marriage. But he says, come on in. You know, we could never have made it here if people hadn't taken us in. So Xenia is this really kind of controlling idea, and people appeal to it all the time. You know, Odysseus, when he's talking to the Cyclops, says, you know, think about Xenia. Remember how Zeus protects strangers? And Cyclops says, we don't care anything about Zeus.
4: Yeah,
3: we're
4: the Cyclops
3: powerful.
4: Who eats men alive. He eats them whole.
3: Yeah. He says, we don't care about Zeus. Forget about it.
4: But you know, what's interesting is that to the extent that it's in the story, it is one of the lessons, in a way, in the story. Treat the stranger as you would want yourself to be treated. I mean, it's a principle in religion in the century since the story was first told. So I do think it's one of the interesting lessons in the Odyssey. I wonder also about Circe. Circe turns the men on Odysseus's ship, who are starving, so hungry, into pigs. And I can't help but wonder if that kind of gluttony, if there's a lesson there as people told this story over and over again about gluttony. I mean, does the Odyssey, in fact, have moral lessons?
3: I think the Odyssey has moral lessons. Certainly in antiquity it was thought to. I mean, the idea about there being some special significance to Odysseus's men being turned into pigs goes back to antiquity. It's not some modern interpretation. So, there are many lessons. And in fact, they're going back to our discussion about Xenia, it is something that is imagined to be so sacred that it can even stop the Trojan War. There's this great scene where Diomedes and Glaucus are about to fight. And what these guys like to do is they like to, you know, kind of sidle up to within a spear shot of each other. And then they do these great vaunts about their lineage and all that. So they're doing that. And then but in the middle of this, and Diomedes, who's one of the characters that is involved here, is just tearing up everybody on the battlefield at this point. And then the Lycian guy who's fighting for the Trojans, a guy named Glaucus, he's trying to say, yeah, well, I've got something to be proud of too. And he starts telling this story, and all of a sudden Diomedes breaks in and he says, whoa, wait, hold on. Your grandfather was the guest of my grandfather. And so we can't fight. And that's, you know, there's this temporary break in the thing. So even though, like in the Iliad, you might think that war is the only thing, there are places where there are ideas that can stop it.
4: I'm curious about another story, and I know you can't get inside of Emily Wilson's head. I've referred to her translation several times now. I read from her translation earlier on. She singles out the fact that Odysseus's men, they died in many ways throughout the story, being eaten by the Cyclops, the Sirens taking some of them who cannot resist, take the wax out of their ears and can't resist the cry of the Sirens. But she singles out they ate the sun god's cattle and the god kept them from home. Now, without knowing exactly why she did that, why is that story held up in such an important way right at the beginning of the poem, her version of the poem?
3: Well, you want a moral lesson. There you go. I don't eat the sun god's cattle. That's a bad decision overall. But that's just the way her treatment of that is in no way out of proportion to its significance in the poem. It is like the key event. It's just the final example of this theme of insubordination of the crew that begins right as soon as they leave Troy. They have this first set of battles with these people called the Kikonians, and Odysseus is saying, well, gotta go. And they're saying, no, we want to stay and feast and drink wine, etc. And all of that, that's a slope downwards throughout the poem. And there is a, this place at the end where they, you know, they finally come to their end. Interestingly, there's this little factor that takes place in the Iliad, in the Odyssey, I'm sorry, where everything, every time Odysseus falls asleep, every time that's drawn to our attention, something big might happen. That's how he gets back to Ithaca in the end. But he falls asleep, and that's when the crew... that's when the crew kills the cattle and eats them. So it's just it's interesting. I mean, you know, certainly a theme throughout the Odyssey, and this is actually in the film as well, is that Odysseus likes to be able to control things, and this sleeping thing seems to be like this kind of recognition that, well, you can't quite do it. That's out of your ken.
4: Well, you know, let me broaden the lens a little bit here. There are people who listen to this show, and they know that I was I studied theater in college. I was an acting major in college. And of course, one of the great texts that I read, among others, are the Oedipus trilogy. These great, great Greek, tragedies. Which, and I want to bring this to the Odyssey, if I may, with you. I mean, one of the things that happens, say, in Oedipus, and I think is important, is the audiences who went to see this, and tell me if I'm wrong, when they see that a king, their king, can be brought down by hubris, by his terrible behavior, I think it's fair to say that they looked at themselves and said, my gosh, we're all in precarious positions if the king himself can be brought down. And if you think I'm right about that, I guess the question is if there are aspects of the Odyssey in which the same thing is true, how people saw themselves in the lessons of the Odyssey.
3: Well, yeah, you could go in so many different ways. I mean, that's, I think that, you know, the ancient Greeks, were absolutely aware of the precariousness of, human, existence and, the possibility that completely unpredictable things might happen, which often they attributed, to the caprice of the gods. In the Odyssey, certainly the, you know, maybe not the best idea, but you wouldn't think it's a total game changer. The idea that Odysseus should tell his name to Polyphemus turns out then to have these very profound consequences.
4: Why?
3: Because the Cyclops can curse him, and that lengthens his voyage for 7 years, and he's all this persecution. The Cyclops is I didn't mention, I think is a son of Poseidon.
4: Mm-hmm. Right.
3: You know, they're very conscious of that. Of course, the fate of Agamemnon is one of those as well, that shows the precariousness. You know,
4: tell people about what happens to Agamemnon.
3: Well,
4: it's pretty terrifying.
3: It's not so good. It's not so good for him. No matter what version you use. Now the Nolan version's a little bit different, but, you know, it uses other ancient texts in order to tell the story. But while Agamemnon has been at Troy, there has been an affair between his wife, Clytemnestra, and his cousin, Aegisthus. This is a very, very dysfunctional family. I was just doing a video the other day, and everybody who was running the camera were just, their mouths were open, because it's like some new horror at each moment. You have cannibalism, you have... Anyway, I won't go into the whole thing. Everybody's mad at Agamemnon, but Agamemnon doesn't know that. And he comes back from Troy, you know, as the great conqueror, and he's immediately murdered. So not so good for him. He shows up a couple times in the Odyssey to talk to Odysseus from the underworld. Not to Odysseus both times, but to Odysseus when Odysseus goes to the underworld or whatever he does, and then at the end.
4: I want to stop you there because we're short on time. And I don't know how much you want to talk about it, but you're writing a new book that is about, well, you tell me how much you want to talk about. You probably don't want to give too much away.
3: Well, it's more of an embrasse monde richesse. There's too much to tell. I think the one thing that people aren't aware of generally is just how much Trojan War mythology there is that exists outside the Iliad and the Odyssey. Much of it was collected in a series of poems that we call the epic cycle. Which goes back all the way to a plan by Zeus to destroy the world, maybe try again, and goes on down past the Odyssey, actually to the death of Odysseus. Some of these stories show up in tragedy. So we see various bits. Often we see Odysseus, interestingly, as the bad guy.
4: So you're writing about many of these stories.
3: Right. I'm trying to give a kind of a secret history of the Trojan War. And it's not really secret, but it's something that most people are not going to be aware of.
4: Well, Dr. Charles Platter, we are, I'm sorry to say, out of time. I could talk to you for another hour. I think your life in the classic literature and culture is fascinating. And I'm so grateful to you for taking time to be with us today. I've had a lot of fun talking to you.
3: Thanks. It's great to be here. Really enjoyed it.
4: Dr. Charles Platter is a professor of classic Greek and Roman literature and culture at the University of Georgia, where he's been teaching for more than 30 years. When I was reading about his career, I found an article in which he's quoted as saying that the challenge today in higher education is bridging the gap between the old world and the new. It struck me that the remarkable success of Christopher Nolan's Odyssey has done a very good job of bridging that gap, no matter whether you like the film or not. Before we leave you today, a couple of program notes. President Trump has continued his baseless accusations that Georgia's 2020 election was rigged. Last week, he didn't mention Georgia specifically in the speech in which he claimed election systems across the country are vulnerable to hacking, widespread voting by non-citizens, and other issues he said lead to rigged elections. But after hearing that speech, I reached out to Georgia Secretary of State Brad Raffensperger to get a reality check from him on how Georgia elections are safeguarded against the issues President Trump laid out. Our conversation with Raffensperger is available as a podcast. If you subscribe to the In These Times podcast, it will pop up on your feed like all of our other editions of the show. Finally, as summer comes to a close, Bill and I are going to take a break for a few weeks. In These Times will be on hiatus starting this week until we return on August 29th. When we come back, we'll devote some of our shows to assembling our panels of political analysts to give us their insights about how the November election is unfolding. But we'll continue to devote some of our shows to interviews with authors, artists, and thought leaders. In the meantime, WABE will have replacement programming for that hour that we're usually with you on Saturdays. So as we get set to take our short vacation, I want to say thanks to all of you for listening to In These Times, and I look forward to seeing you again in just a few weeks. Have a happy rest of the summer.

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5: This is Rebecca Kesby with NewsHour live from the BBC. Now, it is 6 months since 84-year-old Nancy Guthrie was abducted from her home in Tucson, Arizona, in the middle of the night. Her daughter is the American TV anchor Savannah Guthrie, and the family has released another appeal for information as to what happened to Nancy, saying that their hearts are in ruins. The police have also released two ransom notes in full for the first time, hoping that someone might be able to identify the kidnapper. Well, I've been speaking to KJ Matthews, Los Angeles-based entertainment reporter, who gave us more background on the case.
6: Savannah Guthrie is one of the most famous TV presenters here in the United States. She is a news anchor for the NBC Today Show in the morning. She's very well-respected and very well-liked. And before this incident, she actually had her mother on the show quite a bit. You know, people really kind of fell in love with her mother. So this was quite shocking when it happened. But basically on January 31st of this year, her mother went missing. The night before, she had dinner with Savannah Guthrie's other sister and her son-in-law. And they dropped her off around 9 p.m. And sometime overnight, she was abducted. And we still aren't any closer to knowing what happened. There have been a number of news conferences. There were two men who were arrested, detained, and then released. We've seen surveillance of a video camera outside of Nancy Guthrie's home showing a gentleman with a mask over his face. Police have not been able to nail down exactly when that video was shot. And this week, there was a little bit more movement on the case. Number one, two of the gentlemen who actually had been arrested have announced that they are banding together and filing a $3.2 million lawsuit against the Pima County Sheriff's Department because they said that they were unlawfully detained and arrested. Also, there was a hair sample found inside Nancy Guthrie's bedroom that was sent away to a lab to be tested. And we're told now that has come back as inconclusive and doesn't lead to any suspect. And then the biggest news this week is that the Pima County Sheriff's Department has released the full text of two redacted ransom notes sent to a local Tucson, Arizona TV station. The first demands $4 million in Bitcoin and said that the family had 7 days to get that Bitcoin to them. That particular ransom note was specifically written to Savannah Guthrie. The second ransom note, which was sent a few days later, was actually attention to the entire Guthrie family. And that one basically said that they're sorry that she died of a heart-related condition shortly after being taken and was buried in nature. So the investigators and law enforcement are hoping that by publishing the letters that perhaps somebody close to these kidnappers or one kidnapper would recognize the writer's word choices and

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1: Threats in Spain and Portugal as well, but fires persist elsewhere, including in other parts of France and in Greece. The U.S. State Department is urging American citizens to leave the Middle East, saying a significant escalation of attacks involving Iran and its allies is expected across the region. I'm Luis Schiavone, NPR News, Washington.

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4: I'm Luis Schiavone with these headlines. Spain's Interior Ministry says most of the 50 to 60,000 North African migrants who crossed its border earlier this week have returned to Morocco. The European Union has slated an emergency video conference for the coming week to address the issue. Deadly early morning Russian missile strikes over parts of Kyiv left at least 9 civilians dead and dozens injured in Ukraine. President Trump's social media platform Truth Social has begun selling a controversial new service, one aimed at computerized trading firms. For a fee of up to $100,000 a month, Truth Social is offering early access to posts, including major announcements about global affairs and the economy. I'm Louise Schiavone, NPR News, Washington.

0: Over the decades, the band's music has become more acoustic, leaning into the angelic vocals and intricate fingerpicking of Karen Paris. Her husband, Don Paris, is on guitar and Mike Bitts on bass. At the Tiny Desk, here's the Innocence Mission.
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0: Thank you all so much. 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
1: Thank you so much, everyone.
0: We just heard Light of Winter. Before that, Tomorrow on the Runway. And The Innocence Mission opened with Green Bus. Lars Gotrich produced this concert, and Josh Rogerson recorded and mixed it. After the break, soothing R&B from Ravina. I'm Ana Maria Sayer. 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
0: It's Tiny Desk Radio from NPR Music. I'm Ana Maria Sayer. Today, we're sharing performances that will soothe your mind. And a heads up, some of the music we're going to hear includes sexual references. Later this episode, we have the Italian pianist and composer Ludovico Einaudi. But right now, we have the Indian-American R&B singer Ravina.

0: We just heard a bit of Kismet from Ravina's 2022 concept album about a Punjabi space princess called Asha's Awakening. Here's Ravina talking about Asha and the influence of Bollywood on this album with Morning Edition.
1: I love all things Indian culture. I love Bollywood. I love the brightness of it, the romance, like the maximalism of it. I love being an Indian woman, and I love like sharing that part of my culture. But I also think there's a certain fetishization and exotification that comes with being who I am, and a kind of like very tropey view of that culture, and very easily reduced to these kind of stereotypes of what it looks like, what it feels like. It's like almost like she's self-aware that she's this character for people. But she has a power because she knows what her culture is, and she loves herself. But she also is like, you know, you want me to be this person, but I'm way more expansive than that.
0: Ravina came to the Tiny Desk in 2019. This was just after her debut album was released. She decided to make her performance into a kind of healing space.
2: A lot of my music talks about growing out of these really traumatic experiences. And if you've ever been through something similar that I talk about in my music, I just want you to know that in this space that we're in, you're extremely, extremely loved.
0: So imagine yourself in that loving space. It's full of flowers and hand-painted mushrooms. Allow Ravina's music to take you there. Here she is at the Tiny Desk.

Wow, that's going to make me cry. That was Ravina at the Tiny Desk back in 2019. We just heard Still Dreaming. She also sang Honey and Bloom. Ravina's Tiny Desk was produced by Sydney Madden and Morgan Noel Smith. Josh Rogerson and Natasha Branch were the audio engineers. After the break, Ludovico Einaudi.

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0: It's Tiny Desk Radio from NPR Music. I'm Ana Maria Sayer. We close this hour with music from Ludovico Einaudi. In 2022, something historic happened. A classical song blew up on TikTok.

0: What exactly is it about his sound that caught so many? Well, Tiny Desk producer Kara Frame was one of the people who fell in love with his sound, and it inspired her to actually bring him to the Tiny Desk. When she introduced him at the desk, she described the sensation of hearing a Naudi for the first time.
1: And before I knew it, I was crying and I didn't know why. And I just think his music is so beautiful and offers people space to just feel what they're feeling in a world that is loud and chaotic and sometimes devastating.
0: Feel what we're feeling, which is something we all came to understand when we heard the first few notes of a Naudi show. There's something infectious about the way he communicates his tapestry of emotions. No words, no bumpy bass or big drums, just some intoxicating piano. A Naudi show would go on to be the most viewed classical Tiny Desk concert of all time. Now, A. Naudi didn't always write like this. His early pieces sounded a lot like traditional classical music, but his direction changed after hearing American minimalists like Philip Glass and Steve Reich. His music can be affecting, emotional, mesmerizing. A. Naudi turns 70 in 2025, but as he told World Cafe, he thinks he still connects on a personal level with his younger fans.
2: I never grew up in a way. I grew up maybe in the way I play the music and with the way I record it, the way I compose it. But the heart, yeah, is still the heart of when I was 14, 15. Yeah. This is, I think I always had been open to all kind of music. I was never closed into a box. Yeah. And this is, I think, where people staying. People listen to different music without boundaries and boxes, but they just jump from one thing to another. And this is how I like it.
3: Yeah. I don't know a lot about the classical music world, but it strikes me that there are a lot of grown-ups. Is that the case?
2: Well, I think there may be an academic approach, and this is where I want all the time to stay away from that. I just smell it, and I don't like to be involved in the academy. I don't like to. I just like to enjoy my freedom, and I don't like the serious approach of the academy. And I think when academy arrives, the art is gone.
3: Do you consider yourself an outsider?
2: An outsider from the academy.
3: The academy?
2: Yeah.
0: Here is Ludovico Einaudi at the desk with a small ensemble.

Thank you. Thank you very much for being here today. I'm very pleased and honored to be at the Tiny Desk concert because I've been always a great fan of the concerts I've seen in the last years, and it's a real pleasure to be here. The atmosphere is great, and thank you. I would like to introduce you to my great musicians, Federico Mecozzi on violin, Reddy Haza on cello, and Francesco Arcuri on percussions. Thank you. Thank you.

0: Thank you. Thank you.
1: Ludovico Einaudi at the Tiny Desk from 2022. We just heard Low Mist. Before that, Flora. And he opened with Experience.
0: Great pleasure. Thank you.
1: Kara Frame produced this concert, and Josh Rogerson was the audio engineer. Neil Tivolt is the technical director for our show. Tiny Desk Radio is produced by Walter Ray Watson, Noah Caldwell, and Danica Panetta. Our series editor is Lars Gottrich, and Saraya Mohammed is our executive producer. Our theme music is composed by Kaylin Ellis. I'm Ana Maria Sayer. Thanks for hanging out with us. Catch you next time. You've been listening to Tiny Desk Radio. 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

0: Welcome to The Upside of Jazz from WABE, where we choose to feel good, one jazz record at a time. My name's Joe Alterman, and I'm a Southern jazz pianist. To me, jazz is a feeling, and if it feels good, it is good. My guest today is pianist, organist, composer, arranger, band leader, sideman, and one of the most tasteful musicians I've ever heard. I'm talking about Larry Goldings. Over the years, Larry has played with an astonishing range of artists, from James Taylor and Maceo Parker, to John Scofield, Michael Brecker, Jim Hall, and countless others. But what has always struck me about his playing isn't just his versatility. It's that somehow, whether he's playing organ, piano, jazz, funk, or singer-songwriter music, it always sounds unmistakably like Larry Goldings. On his latest recording, Rhombus, with longtime collaborators Peter Bernstein and Bill Stewart, Larry explores music by composers he loves, including Abdullah Ibrahim, Keith Jarrett, and Thelonious Monk. The album is a reminder that great improvisers don't just learn from the masters, they carry them forward while continuing to discover their own voice. In our conversation, we talked about Errol Garner, Sonny Rollins, humor in jazz, George Shearing, Jim Hall, the challenge of serving another artist's music, and the lifelong balancing act between honoring your influences and becoming yourself. Here's my conversation with Larry Goldings.
1: Congrats on the new record. I've listened. It's really beautiful, Rhombus. And, I just know there's some songs that must mean a lot or something to you. You know, High Fly, Everything That Lives Laments, Mama and Walked Bud. I know those are written by fellow pianists. I just was curious, do you remember like where you first became aware of those tunes, or are there meaningful recordings of them to you?
2: Well, in some cases, yeah. The newest one that I became aware of on that list would be Mama. I mean, I've loved Abdullah Ibrahim since, actually, I think it was probably Peter Bernstein who turned me on to him when we met, the summer we met at the Eastman High School Summer Jazz Program back in 84 or something like that. And I was completely unaware of Dollar Brand or Abdullah Ibrahim, as he's known. And we both share a love of him, although we never recorded any of his music. And then I was just hunting around for other songs by him and found this one, which is pretty obscure. I don't think he's recorded it many times. And when he has, it's just been this very rubato kind of version where there's no improvising. It's just kind of a theme. And then he uses it as a sort of transition to another song. But I realized how beautifully it moved. And I thought, well, it'd be cool to turn this into something for the trio. So I'm sort of happy that I brought it out of obscurity, because whenever we play it, gets such a joyful, gospel-y feeling to it. I love those kind of blues forms that are sort of disguised as blues, you know. And so that would be the first one, but my love for Abdullah goes way back.
0: Well, let's hear that song we're talking about. This is Abdullah Ibrahim's Mama from the brand new release, Rhombus, featuring Larry Goldings, Peter Bernstein, and Bill Stewart.

0: That was Mama from the new release by Peter Bernstein, Larry Goldings, and Bill Stewart. The album is called Rhombus, and I'm very lucky to be in conversation with Larry Goldings right now. Let's get back to the conversation.
1: Keith Jarrett being one of my original first big influences, another guy whose music I have, you know, sort of underrated as a composer. So that goes back to that record Mysteries, which I always loved that band he had with Dewey Redman and Paul Motion and Charlie Hayden, Guglielmi Franco. Peter brought that in sort of on the tour that preceded the record. And we just tried it at a sound check and played it a couple times, or maybe just once before we recorded it. And it just seemed like a sort of a fresh idea for the trio. You know, in terms of taking piano songs and moving them into the organ environment, that's just something we've always done. So that's not much of a change in terms of, our repertoire just comes less from the organ tradition, you know, than a lot of organ groups. In terms of some of those standards, I mean, those are just things that we've been playing for years. When we're looking at a new record, we go, are there any tunes that we've been playing for years but haven't recorded? So that's kind of how that happened. But Pete and I, the three of us share a great love for standards and monk tunes and, you know, melodic-based music in general. I think we're still, despite the style, we're all pretty much focused on, we love melody and we love tunes, and because that's just a great starting point for improvisation. So yeah, I mean, the record's a combination of things that we've been playing for years but never recorded, and then things that are associated with composers / players that we've always loved. We almost made an all Wayne Shorter record. When we kind of gathered up the tunes that we were thinking about, they were all either all really short form, because you wrote a lot of short form, kind of like 16 bar tunes, and you know, and they were all either kind of similar tempos, the ones that we were focusing on, or had too many similarities that we just couldn't find enough variety. Not that there isn't enough variety in Wayne Shorter, there certainly is. It's just the things that we were familiarizing ourselves with just all kind of didn't feel like it was making up a very enough record. We could certainly do that if we put a little bit more thought into it, but a date was coming around the corner, and we sort of bailed on the all Wayne idea.
0: Yeah, you mentioned songs that are associated with artists you love, and personally, I can't not think of Sonny Rollins when I hear They Say It's Wonderful. Every time I saw him, he played that song. I know you're not really associated with Sonny Rollins, but I know we're all feeling that, you know, this huge passing. I mean, is there anything you can say about Sonny that you'd want to share? Or?
1: Just such a giant in so many ways. Rhythmically and motivically, the way he thought is one of those things I love about Sonny, you could hear him thinking. He seemed to have played with a lot of spontaneity and a lot of in-the-moment creativity, and one of the great sounds on the saxophone, so identifiable. What we all read about his sort of self-deprecating and sort of constant, you know, struggles to be better, you know, kind of, I think resonates with a lot of jazz musicians and makes us more in awe of him to think that he was always trying to be better. He just set just a great example for all of us improvisers, particularly those of us who like melody and humor, you know, a lot of humor in his playing, a lot of quoting of other tunes, and just sort of the way he thought on his feet was just lightning fast. And his tune choices, he loved old corny tunes. He could play any tune from any era and kind of make it his own.
0: While we're talking about Sonny Rollins and that lineage, I think it would be a great time now to play another song from the new release, Rhombus. And this is a song by Thelonious Monk that Sonny Rollins performed many times. This song is In Walked Bud.

0: You're listening to The Upside of Jazz from WABE. My name is Joe Alterman, and that was Peter Bernstein, Bill Stewart, and Larry Goldings, who I'm lucky to be in conversation with today, performing Thelonious Monk's In Walked Bud. It comes from their new release, Rhombus. Let's get back to my conversation with Larry right now.
1: He actually, as far as I know, his last interview was on this show. It was just a few months ago, and we had a great conversation, and he called me back just to tell me that he forgot to tell me about seeing Les McCann play a concert with a cowboy hat on, and he really liked it. But then he kept the conversation going, and he asked me about Hampton Hawes, and then he asked if Art Tatum was my favorite pianist. And I said, well, I love Tatum, of course, but, you know, from that era, honestly, Errol Garner gets me, you know, that's really captures. And he said something kind of surprised me. He said that when he was coming up, before he was really the Sonny Rollins that we know, he would show up at jam sessions and people would be like, oh man, this guy again. But he said Errol Garner would always be like, no, let him, you know, let Sonny play. He said he was thinking so much about how, I was just shocked to hear how much Errol Garner really kind of, you know.
2: Oh, that's cool. I love Errol Garner too. He's one of my favorites.
1: Oh yeah. Sure. Well, you mentioned earlier about translating piano songs to organ. I play piano, but I don't play organ, but I love that Errol Garner sound. I'm just curious, like, when you get on the organ, how much changes in your brain from is there any sort of different approach to playing the organ than the piano? Do you think differently, or do you think about Errol on the organ much?
2: It's, of course, a totally different experience, especially if I'm playing my own bass. You know, I'm at least half of me is thinking as a bass player. So that alone is a big change, just the way I'm trying to connect to the time in such a different way. I don't know if I'm ever consciously thinking of Errol at the organ. I may sometimes think of him more at the piano. I mean, nobody had a greater feel and a greater joyful sound. And again, also a very melodic, spontaneous player and lots of dynamics and a very kind of arranging kind of mindset. So, I mean, all of those things I think are subconsciously part of what I do on either instrument.
0: Feels like the right time to hear a song that not only sounds like Larry, but often brings Errol to mind, at least to me. And this song is called Solidity and is from Larry's album called Music from the Front Room.

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0: That was Solidity from the album Music from the Front Room by Larry Goldings, and I'm lucky to be in conversation with this great instrumentalist today. Let's get back to the chat.
1: You mentioned humor earlier, and one of my favorite, I love your sense of humor and the you know, musically and speaking and everything. And I was just curious, like, do you have comedy influences, or like, has comedy specifically, has comedy influenced your music in a way that music, you know, musicians have?
2: I think comedy, I mean, the comedy that I love, that I grew up listening to and watching, definitely influenced my personality. In terms of my music making, I'm not sure, but I mean, there are so many similarities, and it's like a good comedian or comic actor, and you know, it's so much about timing and space, and I think that's why you find a lot of comedians who love music and a lot of musicians who love comedy, or you know, acting and things like that. And I was acting in high school and stuff, and I've thought about doubling down on my love of comedy. It's been a tricky one to figure out, but with Instagram and these kinds of things, I've been able to at least experiment with that aspect of my personality. And I think maybe if there's one positive thing that came out of the COVID lockdown, it was giving into some of that a little bit more, and seeing what kind of creativity lies in some of that part of me, which more and more I can't help myself.

0: yourself, you know, just as a creative challenge. One has to be careful with that in music, because it can just come off as kitschy and corny and maybe take away from the depth of what you're trying to go for in music. That is, unless I play a character like the Hans Greiner thing that I sometimes do, which is a very freeing thing to do, because it's like putting on a mask and doing that kind of, when you put, just putting a wig on, just even though I'm not a very good actor, I mean, enables you to escape into another personality.
1: Say we have a minor chord, which I try to limit the use of the minor chord. Doesn't make me feel good. It's a chord that I think should be used less in general. But if you're going to use it, say we are on the relative minor, and I think it's called the relative minor because a relative of the person who came up with this chord told them about this chord, and it's some kind of conversation that happened between relatives.
0: But in terms of that whole idea of light, you know, just sort of the joy of jazz that we associate with earlier jazz, like we're talking about Errol Garner, or sometimes humor is missing from jazz, which is usually when I sort of start to get bored. I guess in that way, I do like to find some levity in the process and not make it too heavy.
2: You know, Ramsey Lewis, he told me he learned to quiet an audience by watching George Shearing. He was at the London House, and he said he was playing, and there was this hushed audience. They were there to really listen to Shearing, except for the table in the front. They were just really loud. And so he said that over time you still heard the music, but you heard this rising level of shh, shh from the audience. And eventually Shearing just stopped playing, and he looked at the crowd and he said, "I'm playing as quietly as I can." And it got them with humor, you know. I think about that a lot, like, because you mentioned it's, you know, you got to be careful with that. Like, does that make what Sonny Rollins does even more amazing, because he's able to play with humor and depth? Or are you more referring to?
0: Yeah. Because I mean, with Sonny, it just comes out as utter creativity. And he's so quick with quotes and with reactive playing with a band. And that's all part of being a good humorist or a good, but yeah, he doesn't do it in a way that is cheapening, you know, the music. And with Monk, I mean, Monk is filled with humor, but it's still deep at the same time.
2: Right. When you say you need to be careful, are you talking more about speaking, you know, being like a talking comedian, you know, using humor with your words, or
0: even doing a musical quote? You know, you don't want to be a ham. I mean, like, I love Victor Borge. I love Victor Borge, you know. There's part of me that's tempted to try something like that during a gig. But that would be sort of, I think, maybe crossing the line. And I do have something of a ham in my personality. And so one has to keep that at bay, I think. You know, I sort of save it for in-between songs, if I'm speaking to the audience. But when I get down to music, I'm trying to be mostly pretty serious. But yeah, it'll come out whether you like it or not. That is, if you're really being yourself, you need to let it come out in some way. And I didn't know Sonny, but I'm sure he was hilarious. I'm sure he was a very clever. And Shearing, I mean, I was around Shearing a few times, and he was always telling little jokes, and he loved puns. And so, you know, that makes sense.
2: Did you like his sense of humor? Like, was he?
0: Yeah, it was kind of corny and British, and, you know, more pun oriented, you know, it was sort of old school. It wasn't like dirty, I remember, but it was more like clever. It was British is what it was.
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3: Welcome back to The Upside of Jazz. I'm thrilled to be in conversation with the wonderful instrumentalist Larry Goldings today. Let's get back to our conversation right now.
2: I've heard you in so many different contexts, you know, from super funky to a jam setting to James Taylor. And what always amazes me is your personal sound to me always comes through. It always sounds like you to me. And it just reminds me of something like Les. I was very close to Les McCann. I was very lucky. And he would tell me he understood why he was put in the jazz genre or placed, you know, but he felt like everything he played was, he called it Les McCann music. So if you're playing a jazz gig or a funk gig or a James Taylor gig, is it all Larry Goldings music in a way, or are you approaching them, or any of them Larry Goldings music? You know, are you just serving the music the best way you can?
0: I mean, in those particular instances, I think if something identifiable as Larry Goldings comes through, I'm not aware of it when it's happening. And I'm glad that you say you hear it. And I think that sometimes the main thing that I'm bringing to somebody's music, when it requires being very true to the part, you know, like I think of Maceo and how, I mean, those are so reliant on parts, you know, and not a lot of like what Larry Goldings or anybody else can bring to it in terms of the musical vocabulary. But I think what I hopefully am, and why people call me for situations like that, has to do more with with a feel issue, you know. That's what all that music, I mean, that's what particularly what Maceo kind of music is about. But in terms of the musical vocabulary, you know, in those two examples, one has to really be sensitive to playing the right things in the right language, you know, in both those situations, from tune to tune, I would say one can allow themselves to be more or less, to have their personality shine through a little bit on top of the personality of James Taylor or, you know, next to it or whatever. There's a certain amount of jazz, obviously, in a lot of James's music. He uses major sevenths and nines and elevens and suspended chords. But he does it in a very disciplined way. If I were to throw in an extra sharp 11 somewhere, or turn a seventh chord into a flat ninth chord, it's going to sound wrong. It's going to not be that James Taylor song anymore. There's a very specific language with James. And even though there's jazz elements, it's a very disciplined kind of amount of it, you know. So actually I would say that I've gotten better over the years with him in realizing when I need to really, when I need to be very literal with his parts, and then find those times when I can do a flourish or do an extension or something that is coming from me, but that will still sound like James Taylor music, you know. And I think he likes that from musicians, but again, it's all about being tasteful with his music. And it's almost like chamber music in a way. It's like, you know, it's pretty much I play the same things night to night on a lot of his songs because they demand it. But it's like, maybe the feel was better as a band that night. Somehow the build into the bridge made us do something slightly different, you know? So it's these very minuscule differences, but you know, then there might be a ballad where it's more jazzy and I have a few more, or we play Steamroller, which is just a blues where I have, you know, more freedom. But even then it's like one has to try to stay within the confines of what makes James Taylor music sound like James Taylor music. I enjoy the challenge of trying to find those moments of Larry Goldings within the music, but it's really not about me. It is about serving James Taylor and his music.
3: Let's hear a little Larry Goldings and James Taylor. Here's a wonderful duet they did together on one of James Taylor's albums called One Man Band. And this song is called Mean Old Man.
6: This next song actually is a song about love, about true love, in fact, and about the sort of transformational power of true love. This is a true story called I Was a Mean Old Man.

0: very tasty performance by Larry Golden. It's alongside James Taylor. That song is called Mean Old Man and comes from Taylor's One Man Band album. I'm lucky to be in conversation with Larry today, so let's get back to the chat.
1: Are there ever times when you're playing and you think, I really sound like me, or some version, you know, this is where I'm, you know, you really feel like your full self? Maybe it's with this trio, or maybe you never. How do you know when you're yourself?
2: I think that has happened more as it should, as one would hope. It happens more and more as I very consciously sometimes try to remove influences. Like there are certain pianists, for instance, that I don't actively listen to anymore. If I hear Oscar Peterson by accident, I'll certainly enjoy it. But like Oscar was one of the people that I was trying to emulate so badly when I was younger. I just loved everything. I wanted to play bluesy on everything. I wanted to make any standard into a bluesy standard the way that he would do it. And other less obvious things like be a great accompanist as he was. And that's still something that it's easier for me to listen to him in that role because I'm just admiring his accompanying ability, and it's not heavy on the Oscar licks. And Bill Evans, same thing, and Keith Jarrett. I would say Keith, Oscar, and Bill are the three people that I consciously don't listen to much anymore because I'm too afraid that I'm going to go back into trying to be them, which I could never be anyway, so it's kind of ridiculous. But there was a time when I was just playing Bill Evans related standards and trying to put it all together the way Bill would. And it's just like, when I hear myself, one of the blessings of being able to record and hear yourself, as painful as it can be, you learn a lot, you know? So when I do hear myself going for, in a very obvious way, somebody else, I'm disappointed in myself. So there are more and more times, maybe recently, when I hear myself back and I go, okay, yeah, that, you know, at least I'm not trying to sound like Bill Evans there. I'm still going to be way too hard on myself and point out, oh, that's a Keefe thing, or that's a, and I try to put myself in situations where I'm not being drawn into a certain kind of playing. If I'm going to play with the rhythm section that's all about Ray Brown and Ed Thigpen, whatever, that's very hard. You know, it's very hard to be yourself. People are, you know, okay, now we're going to do this beat associated with this. Then it's really hard for me to be in the moment.
1: Is it also the same with a trio that with a rhythm section that would try to do the Scott LaFaro, Paul Motion kind of thing, you know, to go that direction?
2: But yeah, I mean, so it's just important to, I'm just happy to have a couple trios right now. One, a piano trio and an organ trio, where there's just a lot of trust and there's a lot of, and everybody has a very strong personality and that is their own. But yeah, that is one of the big challenges is being thrown together with people and trying to figure out how to still be yourself. I remember when Lee Konitz played with the organ trio, we did a couple of gigs together. It's not like Lee suddenly became Mr. Blues saxophone player. He didn't change at all. He was just Lee Konitz. Eccentric, leaving a lot of space, not changing the way he plays. And I remember just how much that hit me, like, wow, he still sounds like Lee Konitz, you know? Because I think a lot of people would come into an organ trio with a preconceived notion of like, oh, I think I'm going to have to play a little bit differently. And I really admire that kind of, I don't know, whatever that is.
1: Yeah, yeah. But when you say you don't listen to Oscar or Bill Evans, do you listen to other stuff in its place? Or I'm just curious your relationship with listening to music versus silence over time.
2: I listen to music all the time and it's all over the place. Yeah, no, I'll listen to, like, for instance, Earl Garner, I can still listen to because as much as I'll never be able to play like Earl Garner. There's no humanly possible way to do that. So I kind of feel safe with Errol or with Art Tatum because, again, I just get inspired by Art Tatum. It's not like, damn, I can't listen to him because I'm trying to play like Art Tatum. There's no way that any other human being or artificial intelligent being will ever play like any of those guys.
0: I love listening to Larry Goldings in many different settings. So let's take a moment and hear him alongside John Scofield. This song was called Groove Elation.

0: That was Groove Elation from John Scofield, featuring Larry Goldings. And I'm in conversation with Larry right now, so let's get back to the chat.
1: I meet a lot of younger musicians just so focused on having their own sound, even before they really have everything together. And I guess I've always loved how Clark Terry talked about learning jazz. He said, imitate, assimilate, innovate. And I feel like a lot of times people that I am around and talk to are trying to rush through the imitate, assimilate to the innovate part and straight to getting their thing. How important was it to you to just to have your own sound, to develop your own sound, or did it just kind of naturally unfold over time?
2: I mean, I always admired those who really had their own sound. And I don't know, but I do remember a long period of not being that focused on it just because I knew that there was so much to learn about other people's sounds. But there was a point where I became bored by the idea of imitating people and really realized that the players that I liked the most were such individuals, and got bored by when musicians that were out there that were obviously going for somebody else's sound. So, you know, certainly by the time I worked with someone like Jim Hall or John Scofield, two people who you can hear two notes and you know who they are. And I definitely at some point thought, yeah, I wish I had some of that. I remember Jim Hall telling me, like, I was describing a friend of mine who would just pick up, still in the vinyl days, you know, would go to record store to find the most, keep looking for Wynton Kelly records that he hadn't discovered. And, you know, it's just a Wynton Kelly fanatic. And Jim said, yeah, he was great. But after a while, I mean, don't you kind of get the point? And which wasn't meant as a diss, but, you know, in the case of Wynton Kelly, I mean, Wynton Kelly wasn't someone who had a Coltrane-esque ascension or whose sound and concept changed and evolved. It's like he was saying, I think, he's heard enough of Wynton Kelly, you know.
1: Right.
2: Wynton Kelly records, put them away, you know. Mm. And Paul Blay said to me, someone I really admire, after he heard me, he said, I think what you ought to do, and this was literally the first thing that he ever said to me, is just this. He said, I think what you ought to do is collect up all your favorite records and throw them out the window. And he wasn't being obnoxious or anything. I think he said it because maybe he heard something original in me, perhaps waiting to find its way out. But that was one of a seminal moment in my life. When Paul Blay said that to me, because Paul Blay is a great example of someone who has taken his influences and thrown them out the window. I mean, he's someone I'd really admire. And now I feel like maybe I need to throw out my Paul Blay records, you know, because I'm often thinking about what would he do. So yeah, I do want to be felt as considered as someone with their own sound. It is difficult when I'm going from style to style to, you know, because I at the same time I love playing with so many different kinds of people and trying to play the right stuff. So in some ways it makes the challenge of being myself harder. But yes, I do look at people like Jim and Maceo and all these people that I've had the unbelievable luck to play with. Sonny, I never played with Sonny, but like, yeah, I would love to be able to be easily recognized, you know, in my playing.
0: That was my conversation with Larry Goldings. One of the things I always enjoy about talking with great musicians is that before long, the conversation stops being about music and starts becoming about life. Larry reminded me that finding your own voice isn't about trying to be different. It's about listening deeply, learning everything you can from the people who came before you, and then having the courage to sound like yourself. If you'd like to hear more of Larry's latest work, I highly recommend his new album, Rhombus, which also features Peter Bernstein on guitar and Bill Stewart on the drums. It's a beautiful recording that rewards every listen. The Upside of Jazz with Joe Alterman is a production of WABE in Atlanta. 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

0: I'm H. Johnson. I would like for you to join me for Jazz Classics, and I'll be playing all the major jazz artists for you, the real deal: Louis Armstrong, John Coltrane, Miles Davis, Ella Fitzgerald, Oscar Peterson, Monk, Garner, Brubeck, all of them. 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